0: abruptly changed course and filed an appeal. Cooper denied that appeal in the morning, and now the Trump administration has filed an emergency stay in the D.C. Circuit. This lawsuit against the Kennedy Center was brought by Congresswoman Joyce Beatty. Her attorney, Norm Eisen, says any further attempt to overturn the court's decision is a waste of time.
1: It will not stand. Sooner or later, that name is coming off the building.
0: Scaffolding is in place to reach the lettering in question. Chloe Veltman, NPR News.
2: It's day two of the World Cup, and some fans are braving the Texas heat to cheer their teams on at a FIFA fan festival in downtown Houston. Houston Public Media's Kyle McClinigan reports the heat index in the city will be above 100 degrees this weekend.
3: The outdoors FIFA fan festival in Houston has been open for less than 48 hours. And officials have already confirmed that 4 people were hospitalized and 22 were treated on-site for heat-related illnesses. However, the heat didn't stop people like Norma Jacoby from turning out. She stood in the shade of a telephone pole.
4: Everybody's sweating, but we don't care. We're here. We want to have fun. It's a big party, big fiesta. So I know it's hot, but I'm happy.
3: The heat index is forecast to be 105 in Houston on Sunday, when Germany and Curaçao face off inside the stadium, which has AC. For NPR News, I'm Kyle McClinigan in Houston.
2: Taylor Swift became the youngest woman ever inducted into the Songwriters Hall of Fame last night at age 36. This is NPR. The EU is starting membership talks with Ukraine next week. Ukraine views it as a crucial security guarantee for its future after the war with Russia. The process can take years. EU leaders have praised Ukraine's reforms despite challenges posed by the conflict. Some countries want to offer Ukraine associate membership to speed up integration. Ebola continues to spread in the Democratic Republic of Congo. More than 670 cases have been confirmed and 136 people have died. Emmett Livingstone reports.
5: All appears calm on the streets of Bunia, a city of over 1 million people in Ituri province in eastern Congo. But the easy atmosphere belies the ongoing crisis. Hand-washing stations have sprung up everywhere. And in a central plaza, a screen blares a video explaining Ebola symptoms on loop. 185 cases have been recorded in the city, but there is active transmission in the rural hinterland too. According to the latest government figures, confirmed cases have been recorded in over half of Ituri's health zones. No one knows the true number of people infected. Aid workers say that many people are choosing to stay at home if they develop symptoms, which is complicating the response. For NPR News, I'm Emmett Livingstone in Bunia.
2: At least 6 states, Connecticut, Illinois, Maine, Massachusetts, North Carolina, and Oregon, will not send delegations to the Great American State Fair on the National Mall during President Trump's celebration for the 250th anniversary of the U.S. According to news website Notice, some say the event's too expensive, too rushed, and too politicized. The organizers say every state will still be represented at the event. This is NPR News from Washington.
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0: 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I'm Elsa Chang in Culver City, California.
1: And I'm Mary Louise Kelly in Washington. On Sunday night, the White House South Lawn will host a series of UFC fights as part of America's 250th anniversary celebrations. Sunday also happens to be President Trump's 80th birthday. The event is another in a series of passion projects taking up the president's attention while the war with Iran continues. NPR's Daniel Kurtzleben reports.
2: Trump announced the fights at a rally in Des Moines almost a year ago.
3: We're going to have a UFC fight, think of this, on the grounds of the White House.
2: So now there is a UFC arena at the White House. And tied to the anniversary, other planned events include a rally on the National Mall and an IndyCar race in the streets of D.C. And then there are the building projects. At official events, whether it's bill signings or announcements, Trump has taken to going on tangents about the reflecting pool and a pedestrian bridge he wants to build near the Lincoln Memorial. At a farmer roundtable in Wisconsin, he told the machine shed full of attendees about fountains.
3: Not one fountain in Washington worked. Out of the 22 fountains, they're all looking beautiful, just like the one I showed you.
2: Plus, he has knocked down the White House East Wing to build a ballroom and an underground military complex. And he's planning a massive arch near Arlington National Cemetery. The White House has defended many of these actions by pointing to past presidents' projects. And that's true to an extent, says Princeton professor of history Julian Zelzer.
4: You can find bits and pieces of what President Trump has done that are done very differently and with different purposes.
2: He points to boxing matches held by President Theodore Roosevelt and Truman's heavy White House renovations when the White House needed structural repairs. But all of Trump's side projects happen as the U.S. is at war with Iran, inflation has passed 4%, and his approval has sunk. Russia's war in Ukraine, which Trump once vowed to end, rages on, and he has mostly stopped talking about a health care overhaul, all of which casts this weekend's fights in a different light.
4: In addition to just how big it is and how much space it's literally and symbolically taking in his presidency at a moment the nation's in the middle of a war, it also raises all these conflict of interest questions, which are also different than having a boxing match in the White House.
2: A watchdog group has filed a lawsuit attempting to halt the fight, noting the money that UFC stands to make off the event, and that Trump owns up to $50,000 of stock in the company that owns UFC. The DOJ has responded, saying in part it would be too disruptive to halt an event a year in the making, and noting past presidents' White House events. White House spokesperson Davis Engel insisted to NPR there are no conflicts of interest and added that Trump's assets are in a trust managed by his children. Speaking to NPR recently, the UFC CEO Dana White, who introduced Trump at the 2024 Republican National Convention, insisted Sunday's event is purely about America's birthday, not Trump's birthday. He added, though, that UFC fights do reflect Trump's personality.
5: The will to win, the will to overcome, the will to, you know, he has every ounce of that plus some, even at 80 years old.
2: Second-term presidents think about their legacies, and there is a sense in all of this that Trump is thinking about his. In the case of Sunday's fights, he will be doing so with an organization he has a long history with. And Trump knows the sport. In 2023, he did an extended interview on the UFC Unfiltered podcast, where he riffed on what happens as fighters age.
3: As you get older, it's not that you can't do it. I think you're physically the same. Maybe in some ways you're stronger and better, but you don't have that same motivation to do it.
2: Trump supporters have long said they see him as a fighter. And on the cusp of his 80th birthday, as he navigates the end of his presidency, he may also be showing what does and doesn't motivate him. Danielle Kurtzleben, NPR News.
0: Tonight, here in Los Angeles, the U.S. men's national soccer team plays its first game of the FIFA World Cup. This match is some 8 years in the making, as a so-called golden generation of American players has finally reached its prime, just in time for the U.S. to co-host the World Cup. NPR's Becky Sullivan has their story.
6: In one sense, this U.S. team's run at the World Cup will begin when a squad of 26, arguably the most talented team the U.S. has ever fielded, walks out onto the pitch in their red and white striped jerseys to take on Paraguay. But in another sense, the path to this point began years ago.
7: Trinidad and Tobago with a 2-1 lead over the United States.
6: When the U.S. had to put the pieces back together after hitting rock bottom. We're here on BN Sports.
7: And the United States eliminated missing out on the World Cup for the first time since 1986. Unbelievable.
6: In international soccer, the U.S. has always played second fiddle to powerhouses from Europe and South America. Yet it seems the team was on the up and up through the 2000s and early 2010s. But by 2017, the U.S. national team was leaning too hard on an aging generation of players like Clint Dempsey and Tim Howard, who were in their mid to late 30s by then. It all finally fell apart in that must-have qualifier in Trinidad.
8: It was all very surreal. In the game, you're hoping to just find a goal from somewhere. You just think the miracles will happen. Something will happen. And it didn't.
6: Howard was the goalkeeper for that miserable game. Last year on his podcast, Unfiltered Soccer, he recalled just how low that moment was.
8: Nothing, like literally nothing was said in the dressing room. Nothing was said on the team bus. Go back to the hotel, went downstairs to a team meal. Like, I mean, you want to talk about The Walking Dead. It was, there were just people, no one spoke.
6: Only one guy who's still on the team played in that game, Christian Pulisic. He was America's boy wonder then. He just turned 19 and scored the Americans' only goal. No one could blame him, but for basically everyone else, the criticism began at once.
9: This is an utter embarrassment with the amount of money in this sport. You don't.
10: They failed themselves.

0: Soccer's leadership would turn over. It was a dark, dark time for U.S. Soccer. Yet soon, there was a reason to have a little hope.
1: So we have a winner for the 2026 FIFA World Cup.
0: In July of the next year, FIFA awarded the right to host the 26th World Cup to a three-way bid from North America.
1: Canada, Mexico, and USA have been selected by the FIFA Congress to host the 2026.
0: That moment, an eight-year clock started ticking. A World Cup here at home was a golden opportunity, not just to play well on the field as host nations often do, but with so much attention, they could give the game of soccer a huge boost and lay a foundation for generations to come. In other words, the stakes couldn't be higher. So they brought in a new head coach, a former national team player named Greg Berhalter, who said on day one that he planned to give a new generation of players a chance.
2: It's important for players to be performing. It's important for them to grow through games, and that's going to be an important aspect of how we're picking teams, of which guys are contributing.
0: Soon the budding star Pulisic was surrounded by other promising young players. There was the spark plug midfielder Tyler Adams, raised by a single mom in New York, who made himself known quickly, as heard here on Fox.
3: U.S. and Adams has got a chance here and scores! Tyler Adams! U.S. 1-0!
0: There was Weston McKinney, the son of an Air Force officer, who grew up playing soccer in Germany while his dad was stationed there, and an electric left-back Anthony Robinson, the England-born son of a U.S. immigrant who played college ball at Duke. Together, they and others were hailed as a golden generation, but they needed time to learn on the job.
4: The beginning was not easy when we made certain choices and, you know, bringing the, I'll just say, the young guys in.
0: This is Ernie Stewart, who took over as GM of the national team, then sporting director for all of U.S. soccer in those years. There were some lumps, for sure, he said. The team won only three games in 2018 and lost some ugly ones at times. But Stewart said it was all part of the process.
4: The near future was the World Cup in 22 and wanting to perform there as well, but also realizing that 4 years later it's going to be in your own country once again. And these guys being at the peak of their, you know, when they were 27 years old, is you have the experiences, and hopefully that can come together and do some damage.
0: In 2022, the Americans were the second youngest team at the entire World Cup. A win over Iran and draws with England and Wales saw them advance to the knockout round, where they lost to the Netherlands. It was a big, big learning experience, Tyler Adams said this week.
5: Those are games and experiences that you need, because I don't want to say it was a wake-up call, but we didn't know really what to expect, how to manage the game, how to deal with certain scenarios. Whereas now I feel a lot more comfortable with our identity and our own skin to be prepared for that.
0: Now, for the first time, a U.S. World Cup squad is full of players who have key roles on teams in Europe's top leagues. Adams, Robinson, and the young star defender Chris Richards all play in the English Premier League. McKennie and Pulisic play in Italy. Other guys play in France or Spain or Germany. All of them facing off week in and week out against other top international talent. But what is truly irreplaceable, McKennie says, is the bond that only comes from having grown up together.
6: One has a comfortability with each other, a freedom to be themselves, to be who they are. And whenever you have that comfortability level with the players next to you, you can be completely honest with them and you can hold them accountable and understand who they are.
0: Over the past few months, that chemistry has shown in friendlies against some of the world's best teams, Belgium, Senegal, and Germany, broadcast on TNT.
3: Robertson's ball. It's Christian Pulisic, grab the keeper!
0: Berhalter hasn't been their coach for a couple years now. He was replaced back in 2024 with Mauricio Pochettino, who's leading the Americans through the World Cup. But last week, Berhalter said, watching this group of guys reach this moment has been a joy.
2: When I got them, they were young. They were babies. And they were just learning what it takes to be a professional athlete. And now when I see them, they're men. And, you know, they have kids and they're adults. And they know exactly what it means to maintain themselves as professionals. And it's an amazing thing to see.
0: Now the opportunity, the stage, the stakes aren't lost on them. And they're ready for this moment, says Tyler Adams.
5: I'd like to inspire people to show that American players are at the level of the rest of the world. Let's show everyone what we're capable of doing.
0: A moment finally comes tonight for the U.S. men's national team when they take on Paraguay. Becky Sullivan, NPR News, Los Angeles.
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1: From NPR News, this is All Things Considered. I'm Elsa Chang.
2: And I'm Mary Louise Kelly. This next conversation is about the intersection of two remarkable lives. The first is Robert Coles, child psychiatrist, Harvard professor, Pulitzer Prize winner. The other is Ruby Bridges, civil rights activist and author. But back in 1960, she was a little girl, 6 years old, who became the first black child to desegregate the all-white William Franz Elementary School in New Orleans. Well, Robert Coles, who studied the emotional effects of desegregation, was there as federal marshals worked to escort her inside through a mob of white people.
3: 200 people waiting at 8:30 in the morning to tell her they were going to kill her. What would you expect? You'd expect that a child going through that would pretty soon start developing symptoms and be in trouble.
2: From that moment, Coles was on a mission.
3: I thought to myself, I would like to know that child. I'd like to know what's happening to her.
2: Robert Coles spent the rest of that year talking with and writing about Ruby. He died on June 4th at the age of 97, so we have called Ruby Bridges to remember him and remember a relationship that changed both their lives. Ruby Bridges, welcome. It is so good to speak with you again.
4: Oh, thank you so much, Mary Louise. It's my pleasure.
2: What do you remember about the first time you met Robert Coles?
4: It was just a little eerie, just listening to his voice just then. You know, being 6 years old, I had no idea that he was a psychiatrist.
2: Yeah.
4: And he would come over to visit.
2: At your house?
4: At my house. But we spent the majority of the time together, he and I. We would sit at the kitchen table and I was always excited about seeing him. He would bring gifts, which were crayons and drawing paper. And that's pretty much how we communicated. We would sit at the kitchen table. He would ask me questions and ask me to draw things for him. And I saw him as a friend and was excited about his visit.
2: I'm picturing y'all sitting at that kitchen table, drawing pictures back and forth. It sounds he was clearly learning from you, and you were learning from him.
4: I grew up in a family, African-American family, where pretty much in the 60s you were seen but not heard. So I had no idea what was happening around me at the time. It was very different from what I was accustomed to because I'd gone to kindergarten at an all-black school where everyone looked like me and had a great time, and now I found myself in a new school that emptied out the day that I arrived. So Dr. Coles would come and visit, and he did that for 3 years. So I saw him up until I was about 9 years old.
2: Yeah. He went on to write a series of books, Children of Crisis, won the Pulitzer Prize for it. The first book in the series was your story, Ruby Bridges. What was it like to grow up and read his account of your experiences?
4: It helped me to understand, because the truth of the matter is that after that year was over, pretty much school was normal. The kids that had left the year before, some of them returned. Were black and white kids together.
2: Mm-hmm.
4: So that second year was harder for me than the first. I felt like I was, you know, maybe I dreamed everything, that it didn't happen at all. So I believe having Dr. Coles there to ask me questions and discuss certain issues really helped me, even though I didn't realize it at the time.
2: Oh, that's so interesting. Yeah. It was almost as though you were learning new things about your own story through reading about his account years later. So I last interviewed you about your children's book, I Am Ruby Bridges. And I know you make a habit of visiting schools and talking with kids and helping them understand your history, which of course is also our history as a nation. As I was thinking about this conversation, I was thinking how powerful that is, flipping the roles. Today, you are the famous teacher sharing what you have learned with a new generation that's come up behind you.
4: I have to say it's been an amazing journey, and I often feel like I have one foot in the past, one in the present, and I'm still trying to figure things out, and here we are today. Seems as if we're reliving history all over again, yeah. Fighting for the same rights that we did back in the 60s. It's very confusing for me, so I can only imagine what it must be like for kids today.
2: The six-year-olds out there now.
4: Trying to navigate through all of the confusion in this country and what's happening. I often wonder, you know, is there a Dr. Coles for them? But you're right. So much of what he did shaped my life. And that wasn't something that I realized until later on in life.
2: When was the last time you saw Robert Coles?
4: I had an opportunity to visit with him about a month ago. His son and I, who are very close, reached out to me and suggested that I come and visit with him. He was actually in hospice, and so I did. And he was sort of in and out because he was suffering from Alzheimer's. But there was a moment when his son mentioned my name, Ruby Bridges. I said to him, you remember Ruby Bridges, don't you? In New Orleans. And this huge smile came over his face. And he said, New Orleans. He said, a streetcar named Desire and Camellia Grill. Camellia Grill was one of his favorite places to go. So I knew that he connected at that moment. And then he started to talk about his time there.
2: Yeah.
4: He went back to 1960 and he said, my wife, Jane, said that I should help that little girl. I should talk to those kids. And he said, and I did. And I said, yes, you did. And I said, you did a really good thing and you've had an amazing life. And he said, you think so? And I said, you did a really good thing. He said, yes, it was a good thing. So he went right back to 1960. He remembered it.
2: That gives me goosebumps. It's beautiful.
4: Yes, it was amazing. And he kind of leaned back and he said, thank you. And he lifted my hand and kissed my hand, kissed the back of my hand.
2: Ruby Bridges is an activist, author, and founder of the Ruby Bridges Foundation. She's remembering her friend, Dr. Robert Coles, who died last week. Ruby Bridges, thank you.
4: Thank you so much, Mary Louise. It's been great to be able to walk back in time and think about what he meant to me and evidently what I meant to him. I appreciate the opportunity.
2: It's NPR News.
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1: And I'm Elsa Chang. There's going for a bike ride, and then there's trying to bike the entire length of Route 66.
2: I will be the first person to actually set a world record time on Route 66.
0: We catch up with the man biking his way from Santa Monica to Chicago after the news.
3: Live from NPR News in Culver City, California, I'm Dwayne Brown. The Trump administration has an outline for a proposal to end the war with Iran. It reportedly includes reopening the critical Strait of Hormuz and ending the U.S. blockade, which has caused energy prices to spike worldwide. Aaron David Miller has served as a negotiator and advisor to both Democratic and Republican presidents. He says, until a deal is officially done, uncertainty remains.
4: We've been here before. There's a bit of wash, rinse, and repeat here. I think by CNN's count, this is the 39th time the president, including yesterday, 39th time the president has basically put out a statement indicating we're on the cusp of an actual deal. I think reasonable to assume, and it is an assumption, that we're closer than ever, but ever actually has been extremely difficult to define when you're talking about Donald Trump and U.S.-Iranian negotiations.
3: Well, Pakistan's prime minister says the U.S. and Iran have agreed to wording of a deal, but mediators on both sides are working to finalize it. New immigration regulations went into effect in the EU today following years of negotiations over an issue that's fueled support for the far right across Europe. NPR's Esme Nicholson reports.
5: The EU's Migration and Asylum Pact aims to make it more difficult for asylum seekers and migrants to enter the 27-nation bloc. They are to be screened at the European Union's outer borders for up to 7 days before being admitted. Asylum seekers from countries that the EU now deems safe, such as Syria and Bangladesh, can be kept at the border while their cases are processed and given only one chance to appeal a rejected application. Rejected asylum seekers will also be issued immediate return orders, and if there are no diplomatic relations between the country they're trying to enter and their country of origin, they will be held in what are referred to as return hubs in third countries. For NPR News, I'm Esme Nicholson in Berlin.
3: And this is NPR. The UN says foreign aid cuts are threatening to reverse years of progress fighting the HIV epidemic. NPR's Jonathan Lambert with more on that.
6: Over the last several decades, HIV infections and AIDS-related deaths have been on the decline worldwide. Last year, there were 1.2 million new infections and just over 500,000 deaths, according to a new UN AIDS report. Those are record lows, but that global picture could be fuzzier because of funding disruptions to surveillance programs. HIV testing dropped sharply by up to 22% in countries with very high HIV levels. Additionally, almost 40% fewer people were taking oral HIV prevention medication in 2025 compared to the previous year. That could lead to more infections in the future, the agency says. The number of people on HIV treatment ticked up slightly, however, suggesting countries are having some success in responding to the funding cuts. Jonathan Lambert, NPR News.
3: The artificial intelligence company Anthropic is launching a fellowship program to help nonprofit organizations use its technology more effectively. Anthropic donating $150 million to train up to 1,000 fellows in various organizations for 1 year. Earlier this week, the company's CEO warned that AI could cause significant disruptions in the labor market and pledged $200 million to support displaced workers. Anthropic recently filed papers to go public. This is NPR.

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1: On a Friday, it's All Things Considered from NPR News. I'm Mary Louise Kelly in Washington.
2: And I'm Elsa Chang in Culver City, California. President Trump has officially nominated his former personal lawyer, Todd Blanche, to be Attorney General. Blanche had been the number two official at the Justice Department until Trump pushed out his first Attorney General, Pam Bondi, more than 2 months ago. Trump nominated Blanche for the top job this week, but his path to confirmation in the Senate may be bumpy. NPR Justice correspondent Ryan Lucas reports.
3: As Todd Blanche tells it, his relationship with Donald Trump began with a surprise phone call during a ski trip in Colorado in early 2023.
4: We had finished skiing for the day. We're getting ready to watch the Super Bowl with my daughter and her friends, and we were at a little condo right at the base of the mountain, and I got a West Palm Beach number.
3: Blanche, retelling the story in 2024 on defense attorney David Marcus's podcast, says he picked up, and Trump was on the other end of the line.
4: We had a good conversation. I went with my wife to have dinner with him and his wife a few weeks later, and we clicked.
3: They clicked so much so that Trump hired Blanche to be his personal attorney. Blanche would make his name on the national stage defending Trump from criminal charges over hush money payments, mishandling classified documents, and attempting to overturn the results of the 2020 election. After Trump returned to the White House last year, he made Blanche the number two official at the Justice Department. Trump bumped Blanche into the top job on an acting basis after Trump pushed out his first attorney general, Pam Bondi, in April. Days later, Blanche was asked by reporters whether he wanted the attorney general job permanently.
5: I love working for President Trump. It's the greatest honor of a lifetime. And if President Trump chooses to keep me as acting, that's an honor. If he chooses to nominate me, that's an honor. If he chooses to nominate somebody else and asks me to go do something else, I will say thank you very much. I love you, sir.
3: That was early April. Blanche quickly got to work showing what kind of attorney general he could be. Under his leadership, the Justice Department has aggressively pursued Trump's promised campaign of retribution against his perceived enemies. It has charged former FBI Director James Comey with making threats against the president in a photo of seashells Comey posted online. It also has charged the Southern Poverty Law Center over payments it made to confidential informants to infiltrate extremist groups. And the department has opened an investigation that centers around the lawsuits the writer E. Jean Carroll brought and won against Trump for sexual abuse and defamation. Trump has made clear he likes what Blanche has been doing. Here he is speaking at a Rose Garden dinner in May.
6: We have a man who's doing a great job, I'll tell you. I knew it. Because he kept me out of jail for years. Acting Attorney General, Todd Blanche. He kept me out of jail.
3: The president's remarks highlight the way he views his relationship with Blanche and the Justice Department more broadly in his second term. The nature of that relationship was laid bare last month when the department announced the creation of a nearly $1.8 billion pot of taxpayer money, dubbed the Anti-Weaponization Fund, as part of a settlement agreement with Trump. In return, the president dropped his lawsuit against the IRS over the leak of his tax returns. The Anti-Weaponization Fund caused outrage on Capitol Hill. Maryland Senator Chris Van Hollen summed up the Democratic view this way in a hearing with Blanche.
7: You created a $1.8 billion slush fund to dole out taxpayer dollars to the president's supporters, including those who attacked this Capitol on January 6th. That is pure theft of public funds.
3: The fund also was a problem for some Republicans over the possibility that January 6th Capitol rioters could receive payments from it. Here's North Carolina Republican Tom Tillis.
8: And I think it's irresponsible. It sends the signal, hey, go breach the Capitol, destroy the building, assault police officers, you may even get compensated for someday. That's absurd.
3: In the face of growing political pushback, Blanche told lawmakers this month the department was abandoning the fund. But he said the part of the settlement that shields Trump, his family, and businesses from IRS audits into past tax returns will remain in effect. On Monday, the White House formally submitted Blanche's nomination to the Senate. Asked by Fox News over the weekend what his priorities would be as Attorney General, Blanche said this.
9: Executing on the president's priorities that he has talked about since he was running for president, and that's making this country safe again.
3: He added that he looks forward to working with the Senate toward his confirmation. But Blanche has a narrow path to approval in the Senate, given that Democrats and even some Republicans have concerns about his track record at the Justice Department. Ryan Lucas, NPR News, Washington.
1: San Antonio Spurs fans are looking for those extra lucky good luck charms as the Spurs face a win-or-die finals game on Saturday night against the New York Knicks. Texas Public Radio's Brian Kirkpatrick has the story.
10: There is still a glimmer of hope among fans that the Spurs can win their sixth NBA championship, but they must win three straight beginning with Game 5 in San Antonio. Only one other NBA team has ever come back in the finals to win it all after starting 3-1. So fans are pulling out all the stops to beat the Knicks in this battle between big market NBA versus small market NBA. They've been wearing Spurs colors downtown. Kayla Moore has a unique way of dealing with the stress associated with this tense series that has seen very narrow losses by the Spurs and the historic comeback victory by the Knicks in Game 4.
11: I watch everything up until the second quarter, and then I take a break from the second quarter, and then I only come back at the fourth quarter because, you know, third quarter, you know, what do you call it, third quarter jitters I get.
10: Elizabeth Provencio has a game time ritual she likes to follow.
12: When they're on a streak and they're doing well, I don't change my seat. I don't change anything that I'm doing so we can keep the vibe going and help them ride that way all the way to a win.
10: Deborah Garcia believes she brings the team luck with jewelry.
13: Yes, I wear a Spurs bracelet. I won't forget to wear it. I always wear it when I go see the games.
10: Tracy Calvert brings the team good mojo the same way as the Spurs sisters from St. John Bosco, who went viral on social media for their courtside prayers for the team during the playoffs.
13: Just pray. That's all you can do.
10: Frankie Martinez says he has more than one superstition during watching at his place.
14: You have to wear the same shirt you were wearing when they won and drink the same drink and have the same people over.
10: Martinez says there is a sense of family associated with the team in the city, often referred to as a big small town. And this team's fan base is the same way. They're sort of the Green Bay Packers of the NBA.
14: It means everything. The Spurs feed off of the fans. The fans feed off of the Spurs. It brings the city together.
10: There are lots of jitters across Spurs Nation, and some fans say if the team does not win this year, they are holding on to hope that their young roster, led by superstar Victor Wembanyama, could bring the team's sixth trophy in the years to come. I'm Brian Kirkpatrick in San Antonio.
2: And on tomorrow's show, a visit to the basketball club outside Paris, where a lanky French teenager became the once-in-a-generation player, now leading the Spurs in the NBA Finals. We hear from the former coach of Victor Wembanyama on the next All Things Considered. 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

0: You're listening to All Things Considered from NPR News. Every week, a guest draws a card from NPR's wildcard deck and answers a big question about their life. Brett Goldstein is known for playing Roy Kent in the TV series Ted Lasso, which is returning for another season this summer. He also currently stars in the Netflix movie Office Romance with Jennifer Lopez. When he spoke with Wildcard host Rachel Martin last year, he talked about how empathy plays into his work.
1: What does age teach you about love?
2: I read something that Steve Martin said, that he found stand-up harder as he got older because, maybe not stand-up, forgive me for misquoting, he found the comedy part harder because he had more empathy for people, so it was harder to be mean. And I guess that's where comedy was. I think if you look hard enough at anyone, you can love them. And I do really mean that. I don't mean that in a cheesy way.
3: No,
2: I mean it like, me at my worst, like I'm saying this, I don't, you know, want to hang out with people, but like, you know, if you're like trapped with somebody, you're like, oh, this person's so boring, this person's so, that's on you. Like I have to ask the right question. And I'm sure there is a key to this person, that if I ask the right question, I will suddenly be flooded with love for them.
3: You know? Yeah, I do. No. But can I nudge on that? How did you come to that realization?
2: I think I've had this cycle with people. I have it where I have it often. And I try to make the cycle shorter. But I've had it on jobs or something where there's a person that I will instantly dislike. Someone I'll be like, oh, this like, whether they trigger me or, you know, something about them I find so annoying or they're so pathetic. Something about them, I'm like, God, they're so needy. I don't know what it is, something. I'm like, get this person away from me. And then something will happen along the way. A couple of weeks in, I'll see something, I'll see anything, and suddenly I will fight to the death for that person. Like, I'll be like, I have so much love for them.
3: Are you good at telling people after you've come to that, like, that arc? Like,
2: what, wow, do I go?
3: I really thought you were in that.
2: No, they wouldn't. I hope they wouldn't know. I wouldn't say, I thought you were an absolute nightmare. And I was wrong. Because often they still are. I mean, there's a certain type of person where it's like, you are still a nightmare, but I've now found a way to
3: have
2: empathy and love you.
3: And they probably think the same about you.
2: No, come on. It'd be ridiculous.
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0: 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I'm Elsa Chang.
1: And I'm Mary Louise Kelly. The Supreme Court's latest weakening of the Voting Rights Act has left limited ways to fight racial discrimination in redistricting. But advocates of minority voters are pushing forward with what they see as short-term solutions. NPR's Hansila Wong reports.
2: Weeks after the Supreme Court struck down a Louisiana congressional map as an unconstitutional racial gerrymander, voting rights advocates rallied at Delaware's state capitol.
3: Voting rights are under attack. What do we do?
2: A group of Democratic state lawmakers is fighting back with a new bill. It would add Delaware to about a dozen states that have passed state-level voting rights acts that build upon federal anti-discrimination protections. State Representative Larry Lambert says the Delaware John Lewis Voting Rights Act has been in the works for a while.
4: When the decision came down, we started putting in a lot more hours, a lot more meetings. Here in Delaware, we knew that it was time to act with urgency.
5: Why the urgency here in Delaware?
4: No, Delaware is the seventh blackest state in the nation in regards to percentage of African Americans. And we see that a lot of focus has been put on these states that have a higher percentage of African Americans.
2: States like Louisiana and Alabama, where voting is racially polarized. Republican lawmakers in those states recently eliminated congressional districts where black voters had a realistic opportunity of electing their preferred candidates. But state-level voting rights acts have their limits. They generally cover only state and local elections. They could be challenged in court. And
6: the trouble with state voting rights acts is that only blue states are passing them today.
2: Nick Stephanopoulos is a professor at Harvard Law School.
6: The places where you'd really want to see state voting rights acts are the Deep South and Texas and Florida and the like, but those are the places that will never pass those laws under current political conditions.
2: Those conditions are fueling a congressional gerrymandering fight that President Trump started last year and will continue for the 2028 election. In Democratic-controlled states that decide to gerrymander, research by Stephanopoulos has found a sort of silver lining for minority voting rights. Democrats can design new maps that spread minority voters who tend to support Democrats
6: in ways that make more districts reasonably safe, but not overly safe for Democratic candidates. They can design maps that are highly, highly skewed in a Democratic direction, thereby offsetting red state gerrymanders elsewhere, and that also don't sacrifice any minority representation.
7: But I am concerned that even all of that is just going to continue this race to the bottom.
2: Wilford Codrington III is a professor at Yeshiva University's law school. Codrington says any attempts by states to protect minority voting power is worth making. But a long-term solution to a weakened Federal Voting Rights Act would involve Congress strengthening the law and reforming the Supreme Court.
7: We need a federal government to be involved and invested in this problem if we're going to have any sort of wide promotion of democracy across the United States.
3: Show me what democracy looks like!
8: This is what democracy looks like!
2: Back outside Delaware's state capitol.
4: Yeah, you ladies coming down, making a voice heard. Let's go see if you have the momentum.
2: Democratic State Representative Larry Lambert is urging supporters of the Delaware John Lewis Voting Rights Act to show up at committee meetings for the bill.
5: What is your deadline here?
4: So the General Assembly here in Delaware ends on June 30th, so that's our deadline to get the bill passed.
5: You have your work cut out for you this month.
4: Absolutely, but we're built for it. We're ready for it. We're not stopping until we get there.
2: And advocates in Michigan and New Jersey haven't stopped either with their push to pass more state voting rights acts. Hansila Wong, NPR News, Dover, Delaware.
0: Irish ultra cyclist Joe Barr is attempting a Guinness World Record.
9: Here comes Joe.
10: I will be the first person to actually set a world record time on Route 66.
1: Today, Barr is expected to complete his trek across Route 66 to honor the highway's centennial. That is more than 2,000 miles from Santa Monica, California to Chicago, Illinois.
0: Wee! He began last week and it has been hot.
10: Most of the day has been sitting around somewhere between 97 and 103 on the bike.
1: Luckily, Barr's got a team to help keep him safe on the road.
0: His crew chief, Mark Poland, says large parts of Route 66 are in disrepair. Others have no pavement.
11: The dirt road slows you down for sure.
1: It took 2 years for Barr's team to map out a safe path.
11: Block by block in some cases.
0: Barr bikes for 20 hours a day and only sleeps for about 3 hours a night.
10: It's a very demanding schedule, but on the flip side of that, I would say it is by far the most enjoyable race I have ever done.
1: Barr has been welcomed warmly by strangers along the road, including a recent stop near Springfield, Illinois.
10: We pulled over to the side of the road to do something, and we ended up in someone's home. At one point, Abraham Lincoln actually stayed in this house.
0: And there are some non-human visitors.
10: The wild horses were running on the road beside me.
1: And if that wasn't enough, tomorrow, it's Barr's birthday. Upon completing Route 66, he will turn 67.
0: So how is he going to celebrate?
10: I've been on a race nutritional program set by my wife for the last 2 years, getting prepared for this event, and I'm going to have some really nice ice cream and hopefully a really cold beer.
1: We'll be toasting you, Joe Barr. Congratulations.
0: A familiar face returns to the top of the Billboard pop charts this week and keeps a streak alive. Stephen Thompson of NPR Music has the story.
12: For the last few weeks, Drake has ruled the Billboard charts with the help of three full-length albums released simultaneously. This week, his grip loosens a bit as his song Janus STFU drops from number one to number three on the Billboard Hot 100. In its place, a new song from the singer, songwriter, and Oscar-nominated actress, Ariana Grande. That's Hate That I Made You Love Me from Ariana Grande's upcoming eighth album, Petal. The song debuts at number one this week, extending an impressive streak. For each of the singer's eight albums, the first single has debuted in the top 10. The success of Hate That I Made You Love Me was bolstered by huge sales numbers. Ariana Grande sold more than 55,000 downloads, a blockbuster number in the streaming era, thanks in large part to the availability of remixes and alternate versions. Hate That I Made You Love Me is the 10th Ariana Grande song to hit number one, an impressive number. But for her co-producer and co-writer, the Swedish hitmaker Max Martin, it extends an even longer streak. Max Martin has produced an all-time record 28 number one singles, including huge hits for Taylor Swift, Katy Perry, and others. His run of chart-topping singles extends all the way back to Britney Spears' Baby One More Time in 1999. Hit me, baby, one more time. As a songwriter, Max Martin is closing in on another all-time record. He's written or co-written 30 number one singles, placing him just two behind a fellow by the name of Paul McCartney. As for McCartney, he's not taking the news lying down. This week, his latest solo record, The Boys of Dungeon Lane, debuts at number five on the album's chart. Stephen Thompson, NPR Music.

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1: Really, the thank yous go to all of you for keeping a straight spine as the doubters doubt.
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2: For Friday, June 12th, this is All Things Considered from NPR News. I'm Elsa Chang.
3: And I'm Mary Louise Kelly. How a national park is shaping the response to Ebola in the Democratic Republic of Congo.
4: Screening means that if you do get a case, that enables you to contain an outbreak much faster.
2: Also, could smartphones be a driver in declining birth rates? A new economic paper explores the connection.
5: I think it's possible that we'll continue to see effects of phones on behavior and outcomes like fertility for years to come.
3: And a federal judge says President Trump's name must be removed from the Kennedy Center.
2: Those stories after this news.
6: Live from NPR News in Washington, I'm Ryland Barton. A federal judge has issued a preliminary injunction blocking the Trump administration's nearly $2 billion anti-weaponization fund. The judge said the move was necessary, as NPR's Ryan Lucas reports.
7: At a court hearing on a lawsuit challenging the fund, U.S. District Judge Leonie Brinkema said the public statements from DOJ officials that the department was abandoning the fund were not sufficient. She noted that President Trump continues to publicly support the fund, and that the government has refused to formally declare under oath that the fund is indeed dead. Judge Brinkema therefore issued a preliminary injunction blocking the fund, but she gave the Justice Department 1 week to provide a clear, unambiguous declaration under penalty of perjury, signed by the acting Attorney General and the U.S. Treasury Secretary, that the fund will not move ahead. If it does so, the judge said she will likely dismiss the lawsuit. If the government does not do so, then the case will move forward. Ryan Lucas, NPR News, Alexandria, Virginia.
6: A federal judge has refused to stop the White House from staging a UFC mixed martial arts event on the South Lawn of the White House this weekend. The White House calls the lawsuit baseless, saying it's no different from many other events hosted at public forums in the Capitol. NPR's Danielle Kurtzleben has more.
8: A watchdog group has filed a lawsuit attempting to halt the fight, noting the money that UFC stands to make off the event, and that Trump owns up $50,000 of stock in the company that owns UFC. The DOJ has responded, saying in part it would be too disruptive to halt an event a year in the making, and noting past presidents' White House events. White House spokesperson Davis Engel insisted to NPR there are no conflicts of interest, and added that Trump's assets are in a trust managed by his children.
6: NPR's Danielle Kurtzleben reporting. In Ohio, a group that organizes political activities for Democratic causes was raided by the FBI today. From Ohio Public Radio, Joe Ingles reports.
9: Ohio Organizing Collaborative board member Prentice Haney says FBI agents have searched premises and in some cases taken laptops and electronic devices, as well as interviewed people who work with the organization.
10: There's no reason for over 100 agents to be knocking on the doors of everyday Ohioans, demanding and accusing people of voter fraud as if it was a witch hunt, and scaring them with their children, following them in their cars to school and to work. I mean, this was a full-out assault. I mean, we haven't seen anything like this in Selma.
9: Haney says the people who were contacted by the FBI were told it was related to a case of voter fraud. The FBI has been contacted for comment. For NPR News, I'm Joe Ingles in Columbus, Ohio.
6: A federal appeals court has upheld the conviction of cryptocurrency entrepreneur Sam Bankman-Fried, rejecting arguments that his trial was unfair. Judges expressed skepticism that he was not allowed to present key evidence during his 2023 trial. This is NPR News. Thousands of Puerto Ricans are struggling with water shortages so severe that the governor has activated the National Guard. Officials have not publicly pinpointed the cause. The shortages are largely affecting some of the island's most populated cities, including San Juan. Residents are being forced to buy potable water. Heat can be dangerous for pregnant women. A new study looks at how certain proteins inside a pregnant body respond to heat and how that can affect both mother and fetus. NPR's Alejandra Barunda reports.
11: One way bodies deal with heat stress is to ramp up the production of molecules called heat shock proteins.
12: Fundamentally, their job is to protect the cell.
11: That's Carrie Breton. She's an environmental epidemiologist at Washington University in St. Louis. She says that's extra important during pregnancy when feeling too much heat can affect both mother and fetus. The new study in Environmental Science and Technology shows that heat exposure ramped up the amount of protective heat shock proteins in most pregnant women's blood. But some women who developed lots of the proteins ended up having their babies early. It's a hint about why some pregnant people might be more sensitive to heat than others. Alejandra Burunda, NPR News.
6: Patagonia, the clothing brand, is suing Patagonia, the drag queen, for $1. The central question is whether Patagonia, who filed for a trademark last year, can sell merchandise using her name without causing confusion for consumers. Patagonia, the company, is named after the region in southern Chile and Argentina. Patagonia is based in Bend, Oregon, and is known for mobilizing climate activists and raising money for climate organizations. 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

0: This is All Things Considered from NPR News. I'm Elsa Chang in Culver City, California.
1: And I'm Mary Louise Kelly in Washington. Today, shares of SpaceX traded on the stock market for the first time. Elon Musk's rocket company had a record-breaking initial public offering, and Elon Musk made a lot of money today. To make sense of it, we are joined by NPR's Jeff Brumfield, who covers space, and John Ruich, who covers tech. Hi, you two.
2: Hey there. To the moon, Mary Louise.
1: I hope so. Okay, so John, kick us off. What more can you tell us about this IPO and SpaceX's first day trading?
2: Yeah, the IPO was the biggest in history. SpaceX raised $75 billion. That's more than twice the previous record. And demand was high for the IPO. That was borne out, actually, when it started trading on the NASDAQ today. The stock opened at $150, which was above expectations. Rose to as high as 176 during the day, lost a little steam, and ended just shy of $161. But the bottom line is that it was up over 19% on the day. A lot of early investors and employees in the company got rich today, or richer, including Elon Musk.
1: Who is already incredibly, insanely rich. How much richer is Elon Musk at the end of today?
2: Yeah, it's hard to know exactly, but a little back of the envelope math, you know, Musk owns close to 40% of SpaceX's shares. So his stake is now worth around $800 billion with a B. Plus, he owns a chunk of Tesla shares and has stakes in other companies. So he probably became the planet's first trillionaire today.
1: Holy cow. Okay, this closing price has the value of SpaceX well above $2 trillion, trillion with a T. Jeff, you track SpaceX. Is it worth that much?
3: I think even SpaceX's supporters would tell you the business as it is today is not worth $2 trillion. According to the financial documents released ahead of the IPO, SpaceX is actually losing money. It lost $5 billion last year and another $4 billion in the first quarter of this year. A lot of those losses are due to the AI side of the business, which used to be Musk's other company, XAI. It's been burning cash at this incredible rate. It's sort of a financial black hole, if you will. Even without the AI losses, though, the rocket and satellite company are probably worth far less, somewhere in the hundreds of billions of dollars.
2: Yeah, just to add on to what Jeff is saying here, analysts at the investment research company Morningstar did a deep dive into SpaceX's core businesses. They crunched some numbers around what they think is likely or probable at this moment in terms of the company achieving its goals in space and AI. And they think a fair value per share of this company is $63, which is a lot less than it is now. Nicholas Owens is a financial analyst at Morningstar.
4: I would argue that for the next week, really what you're looking at is simple supply and demand. Today there's limited supply and exuberant demand.
2: Yeah, on the supply front, the company only floated about 4% of its outstanding shares, so not much. In terms of demand, there's a lot of hype and excitement. But even for people who aren't actively buying these shares, SpaceX is likely to end up in their portfolios because it's being included in a few stock indexes earlier than normal.
1: So, Jeff, back to you. What does the company need to do to actually meet these very high-flying expectations?
3: Well, I mean, I think the company itself, I just want to read their mission statement and their documents, Mary Louise, because it really gives a sense of their ambition. Our mission is to build the systems and technologies necessary to make life multiplanetary, to understand the true value or the true nature of the universe, and to extend the light of consciousness to the stars. That might be worth $2 trillion.
1: No big deal there.
3: Yeah, right. Exactly. The first step to getting to that kind of evaluation is to build this giant rocket called Starship. Now, Starship is behind schedule. It's costing the company billions to develop. But if it works, it will reduce the cost of sending things to space. Speaking at the opening bell today, SpaceX President Gwynne Shotwell sounded a defiant note as she addressed her employees. She said they've proven the skeptics wrong before.
5: Thank yous go to all of you for hanging in there, for keeping a straight spine as the doubters doubt.
3: But Starship is a lot more complicated than SpaceX's other rockets. So for all these dreams to happen, it's going to take a lot of work. I don't think anyone's ever been able to build a rocket quite like it. We'll have to see what happens.
1: Worth noting, today's IPO is the first of several blockbuster IPOs we expect this year. Jeff, tell us about those.
3: Yeah, that's right. I mean, the other big two are Anthropic and OpenAI, the big AI companies. They're each ballparked at around a $1 trillion valuation. And like SpaceX, there's a lot of fuzziness about how much they're actually worth. A lot of this comes down to we don't really know just how big the market is for AI or what it's going to be used for. So, you know, a lot of this stuff is really betting on the future, I'd say.
1: John, just to let you land us and circle back around to the possibly, as of today, trillionaire Elon Musk. I mean, we've talked a lot about that, just how much money that is. But how much more powerful is he as a result of this IPO?
2: I think you could say a lot. You know, when companies go public like this and start selling shares to ordinary people, it usually means that those investors will be able to have more say in how a company's run. But here, the investors will have very limited ability to check Musk. Yeah, he has an iron grip on the company. You know, he's CEO. He will control the board of directors. He holds more than 80% of the voting power of shareholders. You know, Elon Musk obviously has his fans. There are a lot of believers. There are a lot of people buying the stock today because they think his vision is brilliant, frankly. He's highly controversial also. And so I think today he ends up more powerful in some ways than ever. And, you know, he's really put himself at the center of his own universe.
1: And here's John Ruich and Jeff Brumfield. Thanks to you both.
3: Thank you.
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0: The Ebola outbreak in the Democratic Republic of Congo is happening in a region of extremes. It's home to a deadly, decades-old conflict. At the same time, the area is known for vast, beautiful national parks, famous for gorillas and snow-capped mountains near the equator. So, what does that have to do

0: the DRC Virunga National Park. But his attention these days has turned from hippos and elephants to the Ebola outbreak that's spreading in the area. His park has been tapped to play a key role in containing the virus.
1: The national park serves as a natural firewall of sorts.
0: A natural firewall, because the park stretches almost 2 million acres, much of it along the DRC border with Uganda. His park rangers are busy building screening posts to check all travelers for symptoms of Ebola and track them. The first 3 posts will be completed by the end of this week.
1: Screening means that if you do get a case spreading eastwards into Uganda, Rwanda, or Kenya, you can trace everybody that they've traveled with. And so that enables you to contain an outbreak much faster.
0: In the 2018-2020 Ebola outbreak that hit the area, several thousand travelers were screened each day in the park.
1: If you build them where roads cross rivers, it's almost impossible to pass without being screened. So that's really important.
0: Each post includes an exam room, an isolation center, and housing for a team of about 30. 8 of those are paramedics who are being recruited now, and the rest, security personnel. This is a region long plagued by violence, but
1: the situation we're living through now is certainly the worst we've experienced in the past 30 years.
0: Demerode says 4 park rangers have been killed by rebel groups in recent weeks, and 5 others have been injured, 3 severely.
1: Which is really unprecedented for us.
0: He speculates a militia group may be leaving the Ebola-affected region. The violence is interfering with aid groups as well, but some have consciously not bulked up security. Anastasia Shkalonok is with Doctors Without Borders, which is operating at the epicenter. She's based in the nearby town of Goma, which is under militia control.
2: What we have learned from previous Ebola outbreaks in DRC is that having some security or militarized support around healthcare facilities is totally detrimental and counterproductive.
0: She says having guns doesn't build trust.
2: Simply, the population might be scared to go to the healthcare facilities.
0: But she admits this does leave Ebola treatment centers at risk of militia attacks.
2: So it's a huge risk for all the responders.
0: A Congolese doctor, also in Goma, says the city is bracing for Ebola patients, but it's isolated due to the security situation and now the outbreak.
3: L'aéroport est fermé, et toutes les frontières sont fermées.
0: The airport is closed and all the borders are closed, he says. It's as if we are in an open-air prison, so how can supplies reach us? This doctor asked only to be identified by his first initial, R, because he fears being targeted for speaking out. He says foreign aid to the region has dropped and hospital supplies are dwindling. We don't have soap. We don't have disinfectant. There are no medical gowns. There are no protective face masks, he says. Often doctors try to buy soap with their own money, but amidst the conflict, banks have shut down, he says, and some doctors and nurses haven't been paid in months. But doctors have a moral obligation to care for Ebola patients, he says, so they will stay and sacrifice and do the best they can. Gabriella Emanuel, NPR News.

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1: This is All Things Considered from NPR News. I'm Mary Louise Kelly.
2: And I'm Elsa Chang. Hollywood giant Paramount is poised to get a whole lot bigger, like a tuna that swallowed a whale. The company's proposed $111 billion takeover of Warner Brothers Discovery just got a green light from the U.S. Justice Department. Now, this deal would put all under the same roof: Paramount Pictures and Warner Brothers Studios, HBO and Paramount Plus, and CBS and CNN. To lay everything out for us, we're joined now by NPR media correspondent David Folkenflik. Hi, David.
3: Hey, Elsa.
2: Okay, so it seems like there's a lot of combining of similar properties here. Like, what exactly did the Justice Department say in announcing this decision?
3: Well, the Justice Department put out a statement late this afternoon that NPR obtained and reviewed, and it said that it had conducted an intensive 8-month review of this, looking at this from all angles. It, in fact, saying that it was helped by looking at a proposed earlier deal that Warner Brothers had struck to sell itself off to Netflix, or most of itself off to Netflix. It said, look, we've looked at this, and there is no reason to consider this bad for people who have a stake in this business, that is, producers and writers and actors and the like, because there are so many other players in this field now. You've got, even though you're combining these two titans of studios, Paramount, mm-hmm. Warner Brothers, et cetera, you've got Netflix, and you've got Apple, and you've got Amazon Prime, and you've got a bunch of smaller players who are streamers in this case, and they say that the streaming market has so expanded the competition for conventional Hollywood studios, it's not anti-competitive. Similarly, they're making the same case, they argue, for consumers. They're saying consumers are not being sold out here because they've got a lot of other places to get entertained.
2: Okay, so lots of choices for everybody, they say. That's what federal regulators are saying. But I know that you've been reporting on the political dynamics around this whole deal. Explain what's been at play here.
3: Well, it's all in play here, in part because President Trump is such a player in such decisions in a way that's not been seen as appropriate or even present to the same, anything like the same degree in previous administrations. The family that is about poised to take over Warner Brothers Discovery and add it to Paramount, mm-hmm. is the Ellisons. That's Larry Ellison, the co-founder of Oracle, and his son David Ellison, the founder of Skydance Media. They only took over Paramount and CBS last summer. They're now doing this much bigger deal this year, and they have intertwined their business interests with the president's political interests. Larry Ellison, a financial backer and advisor to the president on AI and other political matters, and the president just in January essentially turned over control of TikTok US to the Ellisons as a sign of, you know, their connection there.
2: Right.
3: The president has said that he wants the Ellisons to help take over CBS, to help, CNN, to help make it a little bit more like CBS.
2: Okay, you just named two entities, CNN and CBS. I mean, I can't help but wonder, how are journalists at both CNN and CBS feeling right now? Tell us what you've been hearing.
3: Well, there's great consternation. And that's for two reasons. One is that, you know, in any such merger, what you almost inevitably see is extraordinary degree of layoffs and compression of jobs. There's a lot of overlap at these two of the five most important TV networks in the country. There'd be a lot of layoffs. But also there's concern that essentially they would seek to make CNN more friendly to President Trump. That's certainly what he believes, as critics of CBS say they've done in controlling CBS News. That's unlikely to be the final word on this. You're going to see some state AGs probably weigh in, but we don't know how this is going to play out.
2: That is NPR's David Folkenflik. Thank you so much, David.
3: You bet.
1: A researcher in Vermont has a striking new theory about why women are having fewer babies these days. Birth rates have tumbled more than 20% in the last two decades. The researcher suggests one factor could be the spread of smartphones. NPR's Scott Horsley reports.
4: The sharp drop in birth rates is a seismic demographic shift. It affects everything from the size of school classrooms to the solvency of Social Security.
5: Fertility really fell off a cliff in about 2007.
4: Economist Caitlin Myers of Middlebury College says at first the conventional wisdom was the Great Recession was causing people to put off having babies temporarily, as happened during previous downturns. But then the economy recovered. and birth rates just kept falling. So if the recession isn't responsible for the baby bust, what is?
5: Whatever it is, it must be big, and it needs to coincide with about 2007, because that's when we see all the births go down.
4: Myers has a suspect, a piece of technology that debuted that year, putting a telephone, a music player, and access to the internet all in the palm of your hand.
6: And we are calling it iPhone.
4: Apple CEO Steve Jobs introduced the iPhone at the Macworld conference in January 2007.
6: Every once in a while, a revolutionary product comes along that changes everything.
5: I don't think he mentioned birth, but yeah, it was a product that changed the world.
4: In a provocative new working paper titled, Is the iPhone Birth Control?, Myers argues that the spread of smartphones beginning in 2007 could explain between a third and half the drop in birth rate since then. To test that theory, Myers makes clever use of an accident of history that creates a kind of natural experiment. When iPhones first came out, they only worked with AT&T.
5: And in some areas of the country, AT&T had broadband coverage and you could get an iPhone. And in other areas, including where I live in Vermont, that coverage was much more limited. And what you can see in like just the simplest of comparisons, births start to fall in the places where you can get one, and they're not falling nearly as much in the places where you can't.
4: One might argue the results were skewed because smartphones spread faster in urban areas or wealthier communities. But the results hold up even when Myers controlled for variables like population density and the local economy. The drop in birth rates has affected women of all ages, but it's most pronounced among teenagers. That sounds plausible to Gene Twenge, a professor of psychology at San Diego State University. In books like Generations, Twenge has documented the profound behavioral changes that accompanied smartphones, especially among young people.
7: The smartphone fundamentally changed the way adolescents spent their time outside of school. They started spending a lot more time online and on their phones, and a lot less time hanging out with their friends in person and driving around in a car or going to the mall or just hanging out.
4: Myers says it's not a stretch to think that would result in fewer babies.
5: If there's one thing I learned in abstinence-only sex ed in the 90s in Georgia growing up, it's that you're probably not going to get pregnant if you're not interacting with people in person, if you're not having sex.
4: Myers suggests smartphones also gave users more access to information about contraceptives and abortion, and more access to pornography.
5: When I talk to my students at Middlebury College, this is the first one they actually bring up. Pornography was proving to be a substitute for in-person relationships.
4: Apple didn't respond to our inquiry about Myers' paper. Eventually, copycat phones came along that could be used on other networks. And today, smartphones are ubiquitous. Myers says that raises a question of whether birth rates will level off now or continue falling.
5: I think it's possible that we'll continue to see effects of phones on behavior and outcomes like fertility for years to come, but we'll just have to keep watching.
4: And if recent history is any guide, a lot of us will be watching on our smartphones. Scott Horsley, NPR News, Washington.
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0: 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I'm Elsa Chang.
1: And I'm Mary Louise Kelly. Coming up, pop artist Bebe Rexha has a new album out.
0: She talks about the healing powers of dancing with a community of people.
2: The music shuts your brain off, and you don't want to go back to reality, as sad as that sounds, but I think it's also very human.
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3: Live from NPR News in Culver City, California, I'm Dwayne Brown. Iran's foreign minister says a deal to end the war with the U.S. has never been closer, as we hear from NPR's Dia Hadid.
4: Sayyid Abbas Araghchi said on X that what he called the Islamabad Memorandum of Understanding, quote, has never been closer. The reference to Islamabad is because Pakistan is mediating these efforts. That statement was quickly reposted by President Trump without comment. Shortly afterwards, the Pakistani Prime Minister Shehbaz Sharif also posted on X that he could confirm that, quote, a final agreed-upon text of the deal had been reached. He added, peace has never been this close as it is now. It is so far unclear what the memorandum contains. It may include a 60-day ceasefire and mutual blockades of the Strait of Hormuz being lifted. Dia Hadid, NPR News.
3: A South Korean court has sentenced the country's former president to 30 years in prison for trying to provoke North Korea with drones. NPR's Anthony Kuhn reports Yong Sung-yeol was already facing life in prison.
5: The Seoul Central District Court said that Yoon had ordered drones to infiltrate North Korea in October of 2024. The aim was to provoke North Korea into retaliating, which would give Yoon an excuse to declare martial law. The drones were launched, but North Korea did not respond militarily. If they had, it could have put U.S. troops stationed in South Korea at risk. Yoon's lawyers argued that the drone operations were a legitimate response to the North's launch of trash-filled balloons into the South. The court countered that Yoon ordered the drone ops for his own private aims, which had nothing to do with national security or defense. Anthony Kuhn, NPR News, Seoul.
3: Elon Musk's SpaceX went public with shares soaring more than 25% today in its Wall Street debut, the rocket company's market valuation at more than $2 trillion, making Musk the first trillionaire. This is NPR. California's attorney general has filed a lawsuit over a ballot measure that would upend one county's election system from Jefferson Public Radio. Roman Battaglia reports parts of the measure directly conflict with California election law.
6: Shasta County in Northern California has a history of attempting to change how elections are run based on unproven claims of election fraud. Shasta County voters passed Measure B during the primary election earlier this month. It would severely restrict mail-in voting, require voters to show photo ID at the polls, and mandate that votes be hand-counted. California Attorney General Rob Bonta says the county doesn't have the authority to make such sweeping changes. Proponents of the measure declined to comment on the lawsuit, but they previously said the measure could be tweaked to fit existing law. Bonta is asking the courts for a swift decision because preparations for the November election will begin soon. For NPR News, I'm Roma Battaglia.
3: Well, the New York Knicks are just one game away from winning their first NBA title in 27 years, but they still have to beat the San Antonio Spurs for a third time on the road tomorrow. That's where many Knicks fans have already bought tickets to attend Game 5. The NBA Finals are also colliding with a World Cup event, tip-off, coming shortly after Brazil and Morocco wrap up a match tomorrow in New Jersey. Stocks got a lift on Wall Street today. 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
1: This is All Things Considered from NPR News. I'm Mary Louise Kelly in Washington.
2: And I'm Elsa Chang in Culver City, California. President Trump may not have top billing at the John F. Kennedy Center for the Performing Arts much longer. Today, a federal judge denied an appeal by the center's board of trustees for a stay on the removal of Trump's name from the building. Later, the Trump administration filed for an emergency stay, but that, too, was denied. NPR's Chloe Veltman joins us now with the latest on this rapidly developing situation. Hi, Chloe.
3: Hi, Elsa.
2: Okay, so just catch us up. What is going on at the Kennedy Center right now?
3: Well, right now, workmen are continuing to build scaffolding in the dark outside the building. But just to be clear, Elsa, we do not yet have direct confirmation from the Kennedy Center that the scaffolding is there expressly to remove Trump's name.
2: Okay.
3: Workmen started to build the scaffolding a few hours before U.S. District Judge Christopher Cooper said no to the Board of Trustees' appeal to stay the removal of Trump's name from the building.
2: And explain why the workers did that ahead of this whole ruling.
3: Okay, well, today was the deadline for the board, which is stacked with President Trump's allies, to appeal a ruling Cooper handed down 2 weeks ago, stating that the renaming of the facility was illegal and that such a move requires approval from Congress. Mm-hmm. And until yesterday, it looked as if the Trump administration would comply. The name has already changed on the center's website and some of its social media channels. And the Kennedy Center's general counsel sent a memo to staff saying the president's name would come off the building, too. But then, at the 11th hour, the Board of Trustees abruptly changed course and filed an appeal.
2: At the 11th hour, why did they wait that long? And, like, what were the grounds for the appeal?
3: I reached out to ask the Kennedy Center about the late timing, but they haven't yet responded. The motion requesting a stay on the removal of Trump's name says there's no point in removing it when they'll potentially restore the president's name anyway after winning an appeal. And they also say removing his name would hurt the center's fundraising and contribute to its financial decline.
2: Okay, so appeal denied. And also denied was this request for an emergency stay. Bring us up to speed there.
3: Yes. So the D.C. Circuit Court of Appeals ordered that the motion for an immediate administrative stay be denied. But there are still legal avenues open for the Kennedy Center to pursue. This lawsuit was brought by Congresswoman Joyce Beatty, who's an ex officio member of the Board of Trustees. And Norm Eisen, one of her attorneys, tells NPR any further attempt to overturn the court's decision is a waste of time.
4: It's no different than if a graffiti artist had climbed up on a ladder and tagged the front of the building with Donald Trump's name. It's an act of corruption and appropriation. It will not stand. Sooner or later, that name is coming off the building.
3: And Elsa, it's still not clear if that sign will come down tonight or not.
2: Wow, what a saga. That is NPR's Chloe Veltman bringing us up to speed on all the legal wrangling surrounding whether President Trump's name remains on the Kennedy Center in Washington, D.C. Thank you so much again, Chloe.
3: It's a great pleasure, Elsa. Thanks for having me.
1: David Hockney, one of the world's most important contemporary painters, has died at the age of 88. The British artist used electric colors to capture the world around him, something he talked about with our colleague, the late NPR correspondent Susan Stamberg, back in 2016.
5: To Hockney, looking and showing are as old as time. Some caveman picked up a rock and drew an animal on the wall.
6: And then when he'd got the animal down, the person would have grunted or something and said, I've seen something like that.
5: Is making pictures, do you think, part of the DNA of being human?
6: Yes, yes. Very young people pick up a crayon and start to draw, don't they? Very, very young people. I think the idea of making pictures is deep within us.
5: Hockney's History of Pictures book is chock full of images, a few photos, but mostly reproductions of paintings he's loved looking at over the years. He's crazy for Rembrandt, of course, and Picasso, his hero, and the late 16th century Italian painter Caravaggio.
6: Caravaggio invented Hollywood lighting.
5: Yeah. Oh my goodness, there's a woman, she's cutting a guy's head off. Judith beheading Holofernes, 1599. And look, at why do you call it Hollywood lighting?
6: Well, it is Hollywood lighting. I mean, this is lighting that's not natural.
5: No sun could shine so brightly on Judith's breast and then disappear to make such dark, velvety shadows right behind her. It's dramatic, unreal. Only movies can illuminate like that. Light, and where it comes from, is every painter's preoccupation. For David Hockney, light on water has particular fascination. What is it with you and water, David Hockney?
6: Well, water offers an interesting graphic problem, it seems to me. Say, a swimming pool, the water is transparent. How do you paint transparency? It has reflections and things.
5: A Bigger Splash, his best-known painting from 1967, shows a California swimming pool. Tan diving board angling in from the bottom right and rising from the aquamarine water. A lively white splash. Someone just dove in.
6: I spent longer on the splash than on any other thing in the painting. I spent about a week painting it because it's painted with small brushes. I mean, I didn't want to just take a brush and splash it like that. I wanted to paint it slowly. And I thought then it contradicts the splash, really.
5: Yes. Oh, yeah. Because it took you so long to what in life took a second.
6: Yes, yes.
5: When you go in a museum or a gallery, what's the first thing you look at in a painting?
6: You look at the surface, the paint itself, and then you might then see a figure. But I think, first of all, you see the surface.
5: That is really a painter's answer. You or I would look first at the pair, the face, the horse. We're not Hockney. David Hockney believes painting can change the world. In the midst of all our miseries, he says, art lets us see the world as beautiful, thrilling, mysterious.
6: Well, I do see it that way, yes, I do. Because I enjoy looking, I do. I mean, I do get a deep pleasure from looking. I can look at a little puddle on a road in Yorkshire and just have the rain falling on it and think it's marvellous. I see the world as very beautiful, yes, I do.
1: That was the painter David Hockney, who died Thursday, speaking with the late Susan Stamberg.

0: You're listening to All Things Considered from NPR News. Last month, the U.S. government released dozens of previously classified case files, videos, and photographs related to reports of unidentified flying objects. The public reacted with both excitement and skepticism, a mix that critic Bob Mondello guesses will also greet Steven Spielberg's sci-fi thriller, Disclosure Day.
1: Steven Spielberg has been more or less single-handedly making the world safe for aliens since 1977. Other filmmakers tended to imagine monsters dropping from the skies, but Spielberg built mashed potato mountains and later left trails of Reese's Pieces while urging audiences to look to the heavens not with terror, but with wonder. He's at it again in Disclosure Day, another roller coaster of a sci-fi yarn, though no one's looking at the heavens this time because the alien visitors are already here. The new film explores this notion on two tracks. One involves a tech whiz played by Josh O'Connor, who's determined to expose a shadowy corporation's hiding and exploiting of aliens.
2: What did you steal?
3: Secrets. People have a right to know the truth.
1: The other involves an increasingly discombobulated TV weathercaster played by Emily Blunt, who starts having a very strange day when a cardinal flies in her window and she finds herself suddenly speaking fluent Russian and Korean. And on her next weathercast...
4: Good morning, Kansas City. Let's take a look at today.
1: Speaking something not quite human.
4: Today's...
1: This gets the attention of the shadowy corporation, and soon the two storylines are weaving themselves together, say when the tech whiz replays the broadcast for his girlfriend.
3: Do you understand what she's saying?
2: It's gibberish. I can't understand it.
3: I can't.
1: Which raises more questions than it answers, but also sets in motion...
3: What am I doing?
1: Car chases, escapes to safe houses, cars crashing through safe houses, cars dragged by freight trains into the paths of other freight trains. Basically, the whole Spielbergian catalog, augmented by something else the tech whiz stole, an elongated duodecahedron, the technical term they use in the film, if I heard correctly, is thingy, that fits in your palm but should be touched only with rubber gloves, and happily for David Koepp's screenplay, can do pretty much whatever is required of it at any given moment.
2: What is it?
3: You won't believe me if I told you. I'm going to show you.
1: You can find all of this preposterous and still find it preposterously entertaining. Spielberg has accumulated a half century's worth of new cinematic tricks and a bit of worldly wisdom since he first considered how humankind might react to a close encounter. Back then, he innocently imagined scientists and aliens making music together. This time,
5: the human race cannot accept what we know.
1: He's dead set on beating back the idea that a world riven by division might shrink from contact entirely. He considers the spiritual implications.
6: Why would he make such a vast universe,
7: yet save it only for us?
1: And the political consequences.
5: That truth will upend all established order across the entire world.
1: And the way we now process information. Spielberg pictures us at the moment of disclosure, staring not at the stars, as we did in the 70s and 80s, but at screens, cell phones, laptops, TVs.
8: We're interrupting our coverage.
1: Because they are the way we now interact with the world, including the IMAX screen you'll want to see Disclosure Day on. And he urges us to wonder along with him whether the discovery of something bigger than ourselves might allow us to look past wars and crises and maybe fix what's broken in society, in our relationship with nature, in us. Spielberg remains stubbornly optimistic about that in Disclosure Day, and also about the capacity of movies to open minds and unfreeze hearts. I'm Bob Mondello.
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0: From NPR News, this is All Things Considered. I'm Mary Louise Kelly.
1: And I'm Elsa Chang. Even if you have never heard of Bebe Rexha, you've likely heard the songs that she's written. She's written for the likes of Eminem.
2: I'm just relaying what the voice in my head saying. Don't shoot the messenger. I'm just friends with the
1: monster. Selena Gomez.
3: Walk like a champion, talk like a champion.
1: And Tinashe.
4: All in the front, all in the back, just like that, like that.
1: Even though she found success while making music for other artists, Rexha struggled to get her own spotlight to shine as brightly.
5: I play shows or have people that I meet, and they don't recognize my face. When I play them my songs, they're like, oh my gosh, I know so much of your catalog.
1: Rexha has been described as a pop chameleon, and that has never been more apparent than it is on her new album, Dirty Blonde. It blends EDM, pop, and country, just to name a few genres.
5: I think a lot of times the limits that we build are in our heads. So for me, it's more of a freeing thing.
1: Our colleague Juana Summers spoke with Rexha just before the album dropped.
6: This album is so fun. As I was listening to it, I was thinking, like, this is the perfect soundtrack for a messy girl summer. Was that the kind of vibe that you were going for?
5: Dang. Not really, but you know what? I'll take it. I think what's very freeing about this project is I allowed myself to do all the things without judging myself. And I'm, like, kind of doing everything. I wrote with Hit-Boy.
6: Yeah.
5: And I did a country song, and I played it for Billy Ray Cyrus recently.
4: Halfway through the door, and I can barely stand. Last thing I want to do is fight with my man.
5: And then I have the dance stuff that Chris Lake has worked on for me, and DJ Snake. So I'm kind of, like, just touching all the parts. But, like, usually in the past, I would feel a little insecure about it because I'm like, oh, I should stick to one sound and one lane.
6: One of the things I think fans love about your music is that you play with pop, EDM, hip-hop, country. You don't seem to limit yourself. How did you get more confident in really blurring the lines and playing with so many genres?
5: I honestly, okay, let me keep this simple. I get bored. I get really bored. I think this album has been more so about stripping back all the things that I've learned about a traditional pop artist, a traditional rollout, and kind of accepting that I want to go my own way. Because if you told me I had to eat pizza every day, I mean, I love pizza. But for the rest of my life, I would be like, I can't do this.
6: Oh, for sure. I want to ask you about the song New Religion. It samples Insomnia from the group Faithless. What did that sample bring to this song, and why did you want to work it in?
5: I started writing, and I knew that I wanted to write a song called New Religion because I was going through a tough time with the major label system, with relationships, with a lot of the areas of my life. And I wanted to write a song about, like, when you are having a hard time with faith because you're like, why are all these things happening? Like, I don't feel like I'm being heard. Like, help me. So I kind of went back to finding a safe space within music. And I know it sounds corny, but it's like I was going out to a lot of clubs and dancing and just being in the mix in Europe because I was never that girl growing up. And it just felt, I don't know, always felt spiritual to me. Mm-hmm. Even though there might have been some drinks in my system, it was healing in a sense. And we had worked on an almost finished dance album. And somewhere in between all of this, I started writing songs like I Like You Better Than Me. And I said, okay, I can't believe that I was able to be vulnerable. Because for a long time, I was very shut off. And I started writing more vulnerable songs.
6: Earlier this year, you split with Warner Records and partnered with Empire. I wonder what that's meant for your creative process and whether there are things that you can do now with Empire that you couldn't before.
5: Well, being with Empire now, I finally feel like I'm understood, I'm celebrated, and that does something to you, like, as a person. I finally feel understood, you know, not misunderstood. And when you have somebody that believes in you like that, and such a transparent team, you feel more confident. It's been really fun, just, like, all the visuals and stuff.
6: Yeah.
5: Like, it's nice because, like, I'm working on my tour now, and, like, I just feel like I can try different things and have more fun.
6: Can we talk about the visuals? Because Dirty Blonde is a visual album. What goes into that choice? What kind of aesthetic are you going for?
5: You look at Chica Chica.
7: Chica Chica,
5: my thing is, like, I started feeling very inspired by, like, classic beauty, like Marilyn, the way Madonna did it. But then, like, mixing it with Edge, and I was like, what would Marilyn Monroe be like if she was born in Brooklyn like me, raised in Staten Island, around all the Italian girls, was Albanian.
7: Take the number 347, you know the time.
5: Liked having fun, was a little bit more street and on the edge, and that's kind of been my approach.
7: Show me yours, I'll show you mine.
5: I always feel like I didn't fit the mold in terms of, like, both my parents from Albania. My dad's an immigrant. Like, my dad was, like, when I was growing up in New York, everybody had these nice backyards, and my dad was growing, because he grew up with a farmer dad, growing tomatoes in the backyard in New York City. And I'm like, oh, my God, we had, like, you know, it was just... So for me, I think being able to incorporate that Albanian was really important for me.
6: I can't talk to you without asking you about the song Sad Girls, which you've described as an anthem for anyone who's ever been on a dance floor with a broken heart and refused to let it win. Very relatable, first of all. Tell us about the song. Was there an experience that sparked it?
5: Yeah. A lot of these songs are about my heartbreak, about getting broken up with, you know? Yeah, I was never, like, a party girl. And then I started, like, to be honest with you, partying, like, in my 30s now. Because I wanted that experience. I want to go where the people go. I want to feel the energy. I want to get sweaty. I want to get sticky. I want to hear what you're listening to. I want to be in the culture. And what I think what I liked about it was I felt like I could express myself. And then I felt like I could spend 4 hours just, like, shutting my brain off, listening to music, dancing with strangers.
6: It's like the it's the best.
5: Like, I remember meeting a couple because I, like, there was a guy and I was like, oh my God, you're so cute. And he was like, sorry, babes, I'm gay. And I was like, oh, this makes sense. Let's dance. So, like, I would make all these friends on the dance floor that I never have seen before and then never spoke to again after we had the best night of our lives, you know? And I think for Sad Girls, it was kind of like I was still going through my breakup internally and going out in these places and just being in the mix. I feel like I was in the culture and it was it's a very different environment. I guess Sad Girls is like, you don't want the night to end. You're feeling good. The music shuts your brain off. And you don't want to go back to reality, as sad as that sounds. But I think it's also very human.
6: We've been speaking with Bede Rexha. Her new album is Dirty Blonde. Thank you so much.
5: Thank you.
7: I saw you here, but when I looked away, you disappeared.
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1: This is the Alaska Department of Fish and Game in King Salmon with an announcement for permit holders in the Naknek, Kwajalleq, and Ugashik districts. The time is 9 a.m. and the date is Friday, May 29, 2026. The Naknek section will open to drift gillnet gear, and the Naknek, Kwajalleq district will open to set gillnet gear on a weekly schedule from 9 a.m. Monday to 9 a.m. Friday, beginning at 9 a.m. on Monday, June 1st, and ending at 9 a.m. on Wednesday, June 24th. From June 24th until July 17th, fishing periods will be based on sockeye salmon escapements, abundance in the district, and gear group harvest percentages. Commercial fishing in the Ugashik district will be open from 9 a.m. Monday until 9 a.m. Friday, beginning at 9 a.m. on Monday, June 1st, and ending at 9 a.m. on Wednesday, June 24th. Additional opportunity will be based on escapement and in-season indicators of abundance. Walrus are not currently hauled out at Cape Gregg. The season will begin with a full district in place. If they return, the department will adjust the north boundary line to the same position used in previous seasons. Subsistence fishing in the Ugashik district will be open from 9 a.m. Monday, June 1st, until 9 a.m. on Wednesday, June 24th. All Bristol Bay commercial permit holders are reminded that per regulation, any and all Chinook and Coho salmon kept but not sold must be reported on an ADF&G fish ticket at the time of landing. The department advises all permit holders to stand by daily on VHF 07 at the regularly scheduled times of 9 a.m., 12 noon, 3 p.m., 6 p.m., and 8 p.m. for potential announcements. This has been the Alaska Department of Fish and Game and King Salmon. This is the Alaska Department of Fish and Game and King Salmon with an announcement for permit holders in the Igigig District. The time is 9 a.m. and the date is Friday, May 29, 2026. In the Igigig District, commercial fishing will be open on a weekly schedule from 9 a.m. Monday until 9 a.m. Wednesday, and again from 9 a.m. Thursday until 9 a.m. Friday. This will begin at 9 a.m. on Monday, June 1st, and last through 9 a.m. Wednesday, June 17th. After that time, additional fishing opportunity will be based on escapement and in-season indicators of abundance. Subsistence fishing will be open within the waters of the Igigig Commercial Fishing District from 9 a.m. Monday, June 1st, until 9 a.m. Wednesday, June 17th. All Bristol Bay commercial permit holders are reminded that per regulation, any and all Chinook and Coho salmon kept but not sold must be reported on an ADF&G fish ticket at the time of landing. The department advises all permit holders to stand by daily on VHF 07 at the regularly scheduled times of 9 a.m., 12 noon, 3 p.m., 6 p.m., and at 8 p.m. for potential announcements. This has been the Alaska Department of Fish and Game in King Salmon.
2: Here's your climate highlight for KDLG. El Nino has emerged in the equatorial Pacific, according to NOAA analysis, and it's now seen as likely that this will be one of the strongest El Ninos in the past 75 years. This is not a surprise, as it's been forecast by most seasonal climate models for some time now, although the flip from the La Nina conditions we had in the early spring was faster than expected. So what, if anything, does this mean for our region this summer? Looking at the 13 summers since 1970 that had El Nino conditions, we find that over most of Alaska, summers that were significantly warmer than normal predominated. Of course, it's not always the case. The El Nino summer of 1982 in the Bristol Bay region was quite cool. Likewise, El Nino summers often have less rain than normal, but summer 1987 was very wet in Dillingham. The impacts of El Nino for the Bristol Bay region vary by season, and as always, it's just one factor influencing what will actually happen with our weather in the coming months. I'm Rick Toman with the Alaska Center for Climate Assessment and Preparedness at the University of Alaska Fairbanks.

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1: Rasta's new album, American Stories, is full of sounds you'd hear on Americana albums, like twangy guitars and pedal steel. But you also hear Middle Eastern instruments, like the saz. Blending those sounds and sharing his own perspective on Middle Eastern music was really important to him.
2: You know, you watch a movie and there's Middle Eastern music, but it's sort of ominous and sinister, and it's used as like an indicator for something bad is about to happen. But that's not my experience of Middle Eastern music.
1: Coming up, you'll hear Rostam perform songs from American Stories Live and tell some of those stories behind those songs. That's today. I'm Raina Duras, and this is World Cafe.

0: Live from NPR News in Washington, I'm Amy Held. The U.S. military tonight said Iran launched multiple attack drones at commercial ships in the Strait of Hormuz and that the U.S. downed all of them. This, as President Trump has said once again, a peace deal with Iran is close. NPR's Deepa Shivaram reports a senior Trump administration official says the agreement could be finalized in the coming days.
1: The official, who was not authorized to speak publicly, says the U.S. and Iran are about 80 to 85% of the way to an agreement, but nothing is finalized. It comes after days of back and forth from Trump, who relaunched attacks on Iran this week after saying a peace deal would come within 2 to 3 days. The U.S. official says the deal would reopen the Strait of Hormuz and end the blockade there, and it would end Iran's nuclear program and work on a performance-based model with incentives for Iran. The official says they expect U.S. allies, including Israel, to get on board with the peace agreement. Iran's foreign minister posted on social media saying an agreement has, quote, never been closer. Deepa Shivaram, NPR News, The White House.
0: Elon Musk's company SpaceX had a banner day on its stock market debut. And as NPR's John Ruich reports, it's made Musk the world's first trillionaire.
2: SpaceX broke records with its IPO, raising $75 billion. And when the shares traded on the NASDAQ, demand was strong. The stock opened up 11% from the IPO price and ended the day up more than 19%, making SpaceX one of the biggest companies on Earth by market cap. Some experts say it's overvalued, though. The company has a unique toehold in rocketry and satellite communications, and it's also involved in artificial intelligence. But it lost $5 billion last year and another $4 billion in the first quarter of this year. SpaceX doesn't lack for ambition. It wants to put people on Mars. But its path to profitability is unclear. John Ruich, NPR News.
0: A rare and deadly strain of Ebola is spreading in the Democratic Republic of Congo, with nearly 700 confirmed cases and more than 100 deaths. Emmett Livingstone reports from Bunia. The true picture is likely much worse.
3: All appears calm on the streets of Bunia, a city of over 1 million people in Ituri province in eastern Congo. But the easy atmosphere belies the ongoing crisis. Hand-washing stations have sprung up everywhere. And in a central plaza, a screen blares a video explaining Ebola symptoms on loop. 185 cases have been recorded in the city, but there is active transmission in the rural hinterland too. According to the latest government figures, confirmed cases have been recorded in over half of Ituri's health zones. No one knows the true number of people infected. Aid workers say that many people are choosing to stay at home if they develop symptoms, which is complicating the response. For NPR News, I'm Emmett Livingstone in Bunia.
0: This is NPR News. Tonight, Trump announced a lethal strike on the alleged leader of Venezuelan gang Tren de Aragua, known as Nino Guerrero, an action Trump says was coordinated with Venezuela. Anthropic says it has taken its latest AI models, known as Fable 5 and Mythos 5, offline to comply with a directive from the Trump administration to prevent their use by foreign nationals. The export controls mark the U.S. government's most significant step to date to restrict access to the most advanced AI models. Women in the U.S. are having fewer babies, and a new paper suggests smartphones may be partly responsible. NPR's Scott Horsley reports the birth rate has tumbled more than 20% since the iPhone was introduced.
4: Social scientists have been puzzled by the persistent drop in birth rates over the last two decades. At first, they thought it was a temporary response to the Great Recession. But even after the economy bounced back, births did not. So economist Caitlin Myers at Middlebury College went looking for other explanations.
5: When we look for the candidates, we should be looking for things that were large shocks that started around 2007 and are affecting a lot of people.
4: When Apple introduced the iPhone in 2007, service was initially limited to AT&T. By comparing birth rates in areas with and without AT&T coverage, Myers found a strong link between smartphone penetration and fewer babies. Scott Horsley, NPR News, Washington.
0: In its first home World Cup in 32 years, the U.S. beat Paraguay in Southern California. The final score? 4-1. The game opened with an own goal by Paraguay. This is NPR News.
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10: This is World Cafe. I'm Raina Duras. You may know Rostam Batnanglij as one of the founding members of Vampire Weekend, whose work producing their massively successful early albums made him a sought-after producer after he left the band in 2016. Even before departing Vampire Weekend, Rostam was releasing solo albums and has also worked on albums from artists like Carly Rae Jepsen, Hamilton Lighthouser, Haim, and Claro. His new solo album is called American Stories, where he combines classic Americana sounds with Middle Eastern instrumentation inspired by his Persian background. Rostam and I will dig into that album coming up, and he'll share some live performances, starting with Like a Spark. This is from American Stories. It's Rostam, live for World Cafe.

0: Like a Spark on World Cafe. That's Rostam, the opening track from his new album, American Stories. I'm Raina Duras. Rostam, welcome back to the World Cafe.
1: So good to be back.
0: So great to have you here. The record is beautiful.
1: Thank you.
0: In that song, you know, we hear guitars. We also hear an instrument that's all over this album, the saz. For folks listening who have maybe never seen one of those before, could you describe what the saz is?
1: Well, yeah, on this record, we used a couple different saws. One is an acoustic saws, which is like, you can imagine it kind of like a banjo that's way longer and has, you know, doubled up strings. So you get that really sort of like that very sort of twangy, stringy sound. And then Amir, who played the saws, the acoustic and the electric saws on the record, he found this electric saws, which is like a much smaller version of the instrument, and he bought that when he was on tour with the Voids in Istanbul. And that sort of sounds like a Middle Eastern Stratocaster. It's like a electric guitar has got that really cool piercing tone, but it also has these quarter tones, so you can play frets that you couldn't play on a guitar. You could play pitches that you can't play on a guitar because they kind of exist between where the frets are put traditionally.
0: What is your earliest memory of hearing like a saz?
1: So there's a family of related instruments. So saz is from Turkey, but in Persian music, there's a tar and a sitar, and they're tuned identically, and they have the similar quarter tones. My earliest memory is just, I guess, you know, probably 5-6 years old, listening to Persian music with my family in our kitchen. And we listened to a lot of different kinds of music, the Rolling Stones, the Beatles, Bob Dylan, and a lot of Persian music, folk music, Persian folk music. So, yeah, it was a pretty wide range of stuff.
0: How does it make you feel when you hear it?
1: I feel connected to it, you know, like I feel like there's a beauty there that on this record, one of the things I wanted to try to do was take Middle Eastern music out of the context that it's so often put in. Like, you know, you watch a movie and there's Middle Eastern music, but it's sort of ominous and sinister, and it's used as like an indicator for something bad is about to happen. But that's not my experience of Middle Eastern music. There's beauty and there's hope, there's optimism, there's major keys that work with Middle Eastern music, and there's Middle Eastern music that expresses a wide range of emotions. So yeah, I think my desire with this record was to kind of put those microtonal melodies and put the music that I grew up with as a kid in a just a slightly different context, you know, like,
0: right,
1: let people hear it with major chords around it.
0: Could you talk about fitting those sounds together and maybe how those early experiments you did with it, how it worked to where we are now on this record?
1: I think because I have a little bit of a math brain, I sort of could understand mapping like which chords in Western music would work with the microtonal melodies on top of them. So like, you know, it's basically

0: this common tone of C. And so because they all share that common tone, you can kind of imagine sort of that drone or pedal tone connecting all of those chords, and simultaneously that pedal tone is what connects the microtonal melodies in Persian music. So when you play those melodies, there is some kind of a pedal or drone underneath them, and usually it is that common tone. Brain goes with it. So on the song Back of a Truck, that one you're moving between the 1, 4 and the 6 chord, and I think part of the reason that it works is because they all those chords share that common tonic tone. Yeah.
1: I love that idea of this sort of thing connecting it underneath.
0: Yeah.
1: And using the pedal steel for that. And I'm glad you brought up Back of a Truck, because I wanted to play a clip of that song. Let's hear it and we'll come back and talk some more. This is Back of a Truck. It's Rossum on World Cafe.

0: Back of a Truck from Rostam's new album, American Stories, on World Cafe. Maybe you can tell us a bit about your background. Your parents were born in Iran.
1: That's right.
0: When did they come to the United States?
1: So both of my parents came to America for college.
0: Mm-hmm.
1: My mom went to the University of Southern Oklahoma. My dad went to Reed College in Oregon. And then they both sort of spent a lot of their 20s in America. They went back in their late 20s and they returned to Iran. They met in Iran. They got married. They thought that their life would be there, but there was a revolution in 1979 and they got out of the country. After the revolution, they smuggled themselves out of the country. They moved to France. My brother was born in France, and then they really had a desire for their kids to feel like they had a home. And so that was why they moved to America. So they came to America in 1983. My brother was 3 years old. I was in my mother's womb. And I think what they wanted for us was they had experienced, you know, so much instability in Iran. They'd seen things change so dramatically and so quickly that I think they wanted me and my brother to feel a sense of place and a sense of home. And so I was born in Washington, D.C. and grew up in Washington, D.C. I'm the only one in my family who could run for president one day, because you have to be born in America.
0: Yeah.
1: So that's something I've always thought about, and that was part of like what I was interested in with this record and calling it American Stories.
0: If you're just joining us, I'm speaking with Rostam on World Cafe. The album is called American Stories, and when there is this interweaving of Persian music, that title takes on some different dimensions. Could you talk about what that phrase means to you, American Stories?
1: Well, I think part of the allure for me was like sort of connecting to this idea of like, it's like a book of short stories, that, you know, you could write a book of short stories and call it American Stories. That would, no one would have questions about that. It would make sense. But yeah, I liked referencing another kind of form of art, like a collection of short stories. And then, yeah, I like the idea of sort of trying to explain.

0: expand the general notion of what is considered American. Mm-hmm. And I felt like around the time that I was finishing this album, Zohran Mamdani was also getting elected in New York. And I built out like a pretty elaborate post on Instagram about why I believed in Zohran as a candidate. And that post like reached 1 million people. And I was just like, the combination of all these things made me start to feel like we are in this very fascinating era where it seems as though, in spite of everything around us, there is an opportunity for there to be this expanding notion of what America is. Mm-hmm. And I think it's something that I really grew up with, as, you know, being politically attuned, because I was growing up in Washington, D.C., where you kind of can't tune that stuff
1: right
0: out.
1: Yeah.
0: So it was something that I was like attuned to from a young age. And I think in the 1990s and in the early 2000s, I think, you know, we were really, we're interested in this idea of inclusiveness. And that extended into like Barack Obama kind of being the, maybe like the most, in some ways, like representing this, like the success of inclusiveness as a model and a concept. And maybe we've retreated from that. But I think what I felt about Zohran getting elected and what I've felt about what he's been able to accomplish is like, we shouldn't lose hope that,
1: yeah,
0: that I think that there's a lot of positive change happening in spite of everything.
1: We're going to come back to that idea a little later on. But the next song we're going to hear has a story as well. You mentioned your dad.
0: Yes.
1: In the line, my father carries the name of a prophet, but dad was no believer. The song is called Road to Death. Could you tell us about that line and what maybe the story is in this one?
0: I'd say there's a few different stories.
1: Sure.
0: One of the stories was I was dating somebody and I said to him, my immune system feels like it isn't what it used to be. I feel like I was, and this was like in the midst of COVID, and it was like after the third time that I had gotten COVID. So maybe that was part of it. But he said something really interesting to me. He was like, well, yeah, you know, your immune system is going to get worse and worse. And then eventually that's why you die. And I never thought about death as the consequence of a deteriorating immune system. And, it kind of like stuck with me. And so years later, it manifested in this song. And then another person I was getting to know said to me, I believe in God and I believe in Jesus. And it struck me because I had to ask myself, well, do I believe in Jesus? I grew up with like really loving Christmas music and really feeling, and I, to this day, I think Christmas music is some of my favorite music. But I never really asked myself if I believed in Jesus. So that was another thing that's swirling in this mix. And then my own dad, I remember being 6 or 7 and asking my dad, Dad, do you believe in God?
1: Mm.
0: And he said, I don't know. I'm somewhere between atheist and agnostic, you know, and to hear that as a 6 or 7 year old, maybe I was 8 years old. I don't know. However old I was, it was interesting. You know, he didn't avoid the question. He didn't sugarcoat it. And so these were all things that were kind of floating, swirling in my mind. And they all ended up in the song, The Road to Death.
1: Let's hear it. This is Road to Death, Rostam, live for World Cafe.

The Road to Death, performed live by Rossum from his new album, American Stories. We've been talking about his blending of sounds from different cultures on this album, but that's something he's been doing since his Vampire Weekend days. We get into that next on World Cafe.

Welcome back to the World Cafe. I'm Raina Duris. Rostam has a new album out called American Stories, and he's my guest today. We've been talking a lot about blending different cultural sounds, different regional sounds. That is something that you've been doing since you started out producing Vampire Weekend albums. I mean, just to give folks an example, a song like Cape Cod Kwasa Kwasa off the debut album literally names a style of Congolese dance and is also musically influenced by it.

0: Why do you think that is something you've always, in a way, been drawn to? Did you realize you were drawn to it at that point?
1: I grew up listening to so many kinds of music, so I think it's the combination of just growing up with this wide range of music from around the world, music from Africa, music from Iran, Afghanistan, having all these different kinds of musics in my life, and then going to college, studying music, and being sort of armed with the tools to take the things that I was hearing and being able to translate them. Because I think being a producer is often about translating something, you know, like if you work with an artist will be like, I like this because, and maybe they're referencing another song, or maybe they're referencing a feeling, or maybe they're referencing a mood. And it's your job, I think, as a producer to translate whatever that is into what's coming out of the speakers.
0: Right.
1: So I think, I think it makes sense, like, just kind of the way that my brain works, that I would be attuned and interested in that.
0: You're going to play a Vampire Weekend song for us today.
1: Yeah.
0: It's the last song on the last album you were a member of the band for, 2013's Modern Vampires of the City. It's called Young Lion. Could you tell us the initial inspiration behind this song? Because I think it started with Ezra from Vampire Weekend at an ATM. Is that right?
1: Yeah. So we were finishing our second album, Contra. And that album was we made that album quite quickly, you know, in a span of months. And we had put a lot of pressure on ourselves. The debut album came out in 2008, and we thought it would be really cool to put out an album in 2009 as a follow-up. So we were hustling to finish the record, and Ezra was at an ATM on his way to the studio to meet me, and I think he was a little agitated, and somebody who was actually a Rasta, a dreadlocked Rasta, saw him and you know, approached him and said to him, "You take your time, young lion." And so when Ezra got to the studio, this was in 2009, and he was telling me about what had happened, that story stuck in my mind. And a few weeks later, maybe days later, I started writing a song on the piano. And that song predates finishing Contra, but it ended up on Modern Vampires.
0: How are you reinterpreting this for us today?
1: Today, we have pedal steel, we have cello, and we have me on guitar. And so each of us is taking a turn with this melody that I wrote. And that melody, it also kind of has... it has elements of Persian music in it. So there's a version that we recorded at Sound City and that we play live with Amir, where we take those Persian elements and push them a little further. Because we have pedal steel and cello today, you're getting more of the American version and also the classical music version.
0: Let's hear it. This is Live for World Cafe, Rostam with Young Lion.

0: Thank you very much.
1: Recorded live for World Cafe, Young Lion. That's Rostam with his own version of a song he initially recorded with Vampire Weekend for their 2013 album, Modern Vampires of the City. Rostam has a new album called American Stories. He's my guest on World Cafe. I'm Raina Duras. There's a track on American Stories that features Claro. You produced her 2019 debut album, Immunity. She was really young at that point. What do you remember from working with her on that album?
0: I remember I always absolutely loved her songwriting voice and her singing voice from the first time I ever heard her music. And the song that I really loved was Flaming Hot Cheetos, which is, you know, something it seemed like she made pretty quickly and, you know, made totally on her own on her laptop.

what Immunity is sort of like this kind of combination of these songs that she and I started together in the studio, and then also these songs that she really started on her own. She recorded a lot of on her own and produced a lot of on her own. And so there's like about half this record that we started together and we finished together. And then there's another half of it that she started on her own and we finished together. And we made the whole thing sound like an album together. So I think she's this incredible, multi-talented, she's really an album artist. And I feel like there's very few of those album artists in her age bracket or generation, and I think she really represents something that gives me a lot of hope for the future, because I think she's an amazing artist in every sense of the word, and she's also an amazing producer too. So she's just a great collaborator, and I think we really trusted one another. I remember when she played me Bags, and she recorded all the vocals. She had the basic guitar tracks. She had a drum part. And she really felt confident that she's like, this is the first single.

0: hearing what she was hearing and looking at her and seeing what it made her feel and being like, I don't need to change this very much, but we need to figure out what are the things that make me feel the way she's feeling about this right now. And it wasn't a lot of stuff. It was like a guitar melody here or there. It was like a, you know, like a choir pad that comes in on the chorus. It was changing maybe one note in the bass of the chorus of the song. It was these small little moves, but retaining the things that she loved about that version and finding this place where both of us really love the finished product.
1: Yeah. Claro is on the song Hardy on yeah. American Stories. Why was she the right person for this? And what was it like getting back together to work together again?
0: It was so fun to work with her again and in a different capacity, right? Because like I said before, I was really entering her world, you know, helping her realize her vision for her debut album. And in this case, I had this vocal part and it wasn't right for my voice. It was either too high or too low. And I was just curious, like, what it would sound like if she sang it. And I played it for her and she was into it.
1: Here's Hardy featuring Claro. It's Rostam on World Cafe.

0: a bit of the album cut of Hardy featuring Claro from Rostam's new album, American Stories. That takes us to the last song that we're going to hear you perform today. What can you tell us about Come Apart?
1: The words came out of me. They were almost kind of like a visceral response. And I think what I'm interested in coming apart is some of these hierarchical systems, some of these supremacist ideologies that, like I was saying before, like if we zoom out, like what are the systemic problems? And I think a lot of the times it does come out, it comes down to different versions of supremacy, supremacist ideology, like whether that's straight supremacy, mononormativity, which is like this idea that like there's like monogamy should be held higher than all else, like male supremacy over women. Like there's, I feel like all of these things are kind of interconnected. And yeah, I think that's what I'm interested in kind of coming apart. And I think maybe the unspoken, the unspoken part of that song that's not addressed in the lyrics is that we can rebuild something that we do feel good about and does take care of everyone. I don't think it's impossible to take care of everyone.
0: We're going to hear you perform it. This is Rostam, Come Apart, live for World Cafe.
2: All right, here's what I'm going to ask. What's the best way to describe you? It's a little bit similar to We Will Rock You, but maybe just a little bit slower than that. So I'll show you. It's a combination of stomping and clapping. Yes. Are not, don't speed up too much, though. In the pocket, yes. Beautiful. Keep that going.

0: Thank you so much. Y'all are so good.
1: Rostam performing Come Apart live for World Cafe. It's a song from his new album, American Stories, which is out now. Rostam is my guest today. Thank you so much for this conversation and this performance. I really enjoyed it.
2: Thank you so much.
1: I'm Raina Durres, back in a moment with more World Cafe.

Yes, you have ears. That's how you're listening to World Cafe right now. But you also have eyes. And you can watch that performance in session from Rostam that you heard earlier this hour at worldcafe.org and on our YouTube at youtube.com/worldcafe. We talked a lot in that interview about Rostam bringing Persian sounds into his music. Here's another artist who had a penchant for blending cultural instrumentation, George Harrison. All things must pass.

0: That song going out to you if you are overworked and feeling burnt out. Heaven from Talking Heads. Closing out this hour of World Cafe, thank you again to Rostam for being on the show today. And thank you to World Cafe producer Miguel Perez for his work on that session. Thanks also to our affiliates all across the country who bring you this show and to the whole team here who make it happen. We produce it at WXPN at the University of Pennsylvania in Philadelphia. I'm Raina Duras. Thank you for listening to World Cafe from NPR.
1: 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And by the estate of Joan B. Kroc, whose bequest serves as an enduring investment in the future of public radio and seeks to help NPR be the model for high-quality journalism in the 21st century.

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1: This is the Alaska Department of Fish and Game in King Salmon with an announcement for permit holders in the Naknek, Kwajak, and Ugashik districts. The time is 9 a.m. and the date is Friday, May 29th, 2026. The Naknek section will open to drift gillnet gear, and the Naknek Kwajak district will open to set gillnet gear on a weekly schedule from 9 a.m. Monday to 9 a.m. Friday, beginning at 9 a.m. on Monday, June 1st, and ending at 9 a.m. on Wednesday, June 24th. From June 24th until July 17th, fishing periods will be based on sockeye salmon escapements, abundance in the district, and gear group harvest percentages. Commercial fishing in the Ugashik district will be open from 9 a.m. Monday until 9 a.m. Friday, beginning at 9 a.m. on Monday, June 1st, and ending at 9 a.m. on Wednesday, June 24th. Additional opportunity will be based on escapement and in-season indicators of abundance. Walrus are not currently hauled out at Cape Gregg. The season will begin with a full district in place. If they return, the department will adjust the north boundary line to the same position used in previous seasons. Subsistence fishing in the Ugashik district will be open from 9 a.m. Monday, June 1st, until 9 a.m. on Wednesday, June 24th. All Bristol Bay commercial permit holders are reminded that per regulation, any and all Chinook and Coho salmon kept but not sold must be reported on an ADF&G fish ticket at the time of landing. The department advises all permit holders to stand by daily on VHF 07 at the regularly scheduled times of 9 a.m., 12 noon, 3 p.m., 6 p.m., and 8 p.m. for potential announcements. This has been the Alaska Department of Fish and Game and King Salmon. This is the Alaska Department of Fish and Game and King Salmon with an announcement for permit holders in the Igigig District. The time is 9 a.m. and the date is Friday, May 29th, 2026. In the Igigig District, commercial fishing will be open on a weekly schedule from 9 a.m. Monday until 9 a.m. Wednesday, and again from 9 a.m. Thursday until 9 a.m. Friday. This will begin at 9 a.m. on Monday, June 1st, and last through 9 a.m. Wednesday, June 17th. After that time, additional fishing opportunity will be based on escapement and in-season indicators of abundance. Subsistence fishing will be open within the waters of the Igigig Commercial Fishing District from 9 a.m. Monday, June 1st, until 9 a.m. Wednesday, June 17th. All Bristol Bay commercial permit holders are reminded that per regulation, any and all Chinook and Coho salmon kept but not sold must be reported on an ADF&G fish ticket at the time of landing. The department advises all permit holders to stand by daily on VHF 07 at the regularly scheduled times of 9 a.m., 12 noon, 3 p.m., 6 p.m., and at 8 p.m. for potential announcements. This has been the Alaska Department of Fish and Game and King Salmon.
2: There is no downside in the moon, really.
3: 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This is Floody and Slip, your weekly hour of Pink Floyd. I'm Craig Bailey. This is show 1574. Coming up on this broadcast, from the dark side of the moon, Floyd from Adam Hart and Mother, in a momentary lapse of reason. Got some solo stuff this hour, Rick Wright, Roger Waters, also our Floydian slip up when we play something not by the Floyd, but something with a connection. Be listening for that. Let's start out this week with music from Wish You Were Here.

0: of music by Pink Floyd every week. You're listening to Floydian Slip, show 1574. I'm Craig Bailey. Roger Waters there from 92's Amused to Death album. Roger, of course, co-founder of Pink Floyd. Late Home Tonight, part one. A quick instrumental in there from Obscured by Clouds. From 72, we had When You're In. And we began the show this week with the rare instance, I think it was the only instance, somebody check me on that, of a Floyd track with lead vocals by someone not in the band. Have a Cigar, from the 75 Wish You Were Here album, Roy Harper singing lead. Roger Waters intended to, he tried, they gave it, a few takes, and they, for whatever reason, weren't quite happy with the way it was sounding. Roy Harper was producing his own album in the same facility and was procrastinating quite a bit, hanging out in the studio with Floyd, putting off his own work. And somebody suggested, I think it was Roy, let's have Roy give it a try. And they did, and that was the version that they used. Now, we do have the Roger Waters version. They put that on some compilation recently, in the last 10 years or so. So we do have a Roger Waters version, but the one that we know, the original, Roy Harper. Roy's got a birthday this week. Evenly divisible by 5. The next best thing to evenly divisible by 10. We'll play Roy Harper on this week's Floydian Slip coming up later. Also coming up on this show, we've got music from Adam Hart Mother, solo stuff by Rick Wright, and music from A Momentary Lapse of Reason. That's next.
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0: an hour of music by Pink Floyd every week. This is Floydian Slip, show 1574. It's the band live at Nebworth from the summer of 1990. When they put out the Nebworth album shortly after, there were only a couple of tracks by Pink Floyd on there, Comfortably Numb and Run Like Hell. The concert was a multi-artist event. But when they put out the later years box set, we got the entire set that Floyd did at that performance. They've also since put it out as a standalone disc. The Great Gig in the Sky, going back, of course, to Dark Side of the Moon. Also in that set, One Slip from A Momentary Lapse of Reason.
1: Hey, wouldn't it be great if life came with a remote control? 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

0: it.
1: Massam Heart Mother, released in 1970, was the album which finally convinced the world of the latent power of Pink Floyd.
2: Audience, an hour of Pink Floyd.

0: things Pink Floyd. This is Floydian Slip, show 1574. I'm Craig Bailey, and that is this week's Slip Up, not by Floyd, but a track somehow related. Mentioned that Roy Harper had a birthday this week, turning 85 on the 12th of June. Roy Harper there from Valentine, 1974, a track called Forever. Roy Harper, we know as the vocalist on Pink Floyd's Have a Cigar, the track that started the show this week. A couple of other Floyd connections, actually, to Roy Harper. He co-wrote Short and Sweet on the David Gilmour solo album from 78. Peter Jenner, one-time manager of early Pink Floyd, produced some of Roy's material, including Valentine, the album from which we took that. And this one, I'm pretty certain of. I can't cite my source, but it was Roy Harper and an incident at a music festival that Roger Waters witnessed, which I believe inspired one of my turns on the Pink Floyd album, The Wall, later portrayed by Bob Geldof in the film The Wall, where he destroys his hotel room. That was inspired by something that Roy Harper did, I believe, at a music festival. Again, can't cite my sources, but I read that somewhere. Happy birthday to Roy Harper. Hats off to Roy Harper, 85 on the 12th of June. From Adam Hart Mother, we had If and Rick Wright's solo. From Broken China, his 96 album, we had Breaking Water and Night of a Thousand Furry Toys.
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0: music by Pink Floyd every week. You've been listening to Floydian Slip, episode 1574. Pink Floyd recorded in Miami, 1994, Astronomy Domini. Used to have it as a track on the Take It Back EP from 94, now part of the later years box set came out 7 years ago now. Took a lot of those tracks that we knew as, you know, B-sides and EP selections, and they've made them all available in the box set. We used to be so cool because we had collected all of these EPs and, you know, whatnot, put all of that effort into it, and then they just threw them all together and put them on a box. Now we're, everybody is as cool as everybody else now, I guess. That's good, I suppose. Bizarre before that. Pink Floyd from the 1969 soundtrack of More. That's it for this week's broadcast from the Dark Side of the Moon. I'm Craig Bailey. A special broadcast next week. We're going to give a listen to the music of sax player Dick Perry. Dick Perry passed away last month. He was 83, and his work was instrumental, no pun intended, in the sound of Pink Floyd, especially from Dark Side of the Moon and Wish You Were Here. A show devoted to Dick Perry coming up on next week's broadcast. You can find program number 941 from the archive available for your listening pleasure this week. 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
2: 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Hi, I'm Riley Woodford for the Alaska Department of Fish and Game.
3: A tall, broken-topped spruce tree rises above the forested hillside near my house in Juneau. The large platform of an eagle nest sits at the top, cradled in the uppermost limbs. For 21 years now, I've watched eagles use that nest, showing up in late winter and adding to it, making repairs and then nesting. In mid-spring, I see two or three chicks, and by June, there's usually just one left that fledges. Eagles build the largest nests in the bird world. That's because eagles reuse a nest year after year, and over time, they can become huge, 2 or 3 meters across, and weighing hundreds of pounds. Other birds, like woodpeckers, build a new nest every spring. Woodpeckers are cavity nesters, and chip, peck, and hollow out a new nest cavity every year. That's really important for other cavity nesters, like owls, chickadees, wrens, and flycatchers that aren't really built for drilling into trees. They need woodpeckers to do their nest building for them. These cavity nesters are also quite receptive to using nest boxes supplied by people. One resource that's very important to many nesting birds is hair. Hair and fur they find and use to line their nests. Often this comes from the hides of winter-killed animals, plucked and scavenged to make soft, warm beds for their eggs and chicks. For Sounds Wild, I'm Riley Woodford.

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1: Live from NPR News in Washington, I'm Amy Held. A deadline has now passed, and President Trump's name is still on the Kennedy Center building, part of his bid to put his stamp on some Washington institutions, which the courts in this case have ruled against. Representative Joyce Beatty, Democrat from Ohio, filed suit, arguing only Congress can change the name. She spoke from the site Friday.
2: This is only the beginning, but I think this is a good start.
3: Yes.
2: That they understand they have removed from the website and from some of their social media. So today is a good day to see the scaffolding going up. We'll just have to wait.
1: And the wait to remove the name goes on. The Trump administration filed for a deadline extension until noon Saturday, citing stormy weather. Crews on the scaffolding have started hanging tarps that shield the work from view. Crowds have gathered, at times chanting, "Take it down." The UN says foreign aid cuts are threatening to reverse years of progress fighting the HIV epidemic. NPR's Jonathan Lambert reports.
4: Over the last several decades, HIV infections and AIDS-related deaths have been on the decline worldwide. Last year, there were 1.2 million new infections and just over 500,000 deaths, according to a new UN AIDS report. Those are record lows, but that global picture could be fuzzier because of funding disruptions to surveillance programs. HIV testing dropped sharply by up to 22% in countries with very high HIV levels. Additionally, almost 40% fewer people were taking oral HIV prevention medication in 2025 compared to the previous year. That could lead to more infections in the future, the agency says. The number of people on HIV treatment ticked up slightly, however, suggesting countries are having some success in responding to the funding cuts. Jonathan Lambert, NPR News.
1: Pakistan's prime minister says the U.S. and Iran have agreed to the wording of a deal to end the war in the Middle East. Still, nothing is finalized. Meantime, we are learning more about an Israeli airstrike in Lebanon that hit a UNESCO-listed World Heritage site. NPR's Jane Raff has this report from Beirut.
5: The ancient port of Tyre is an important Roman site, conquered by Alexander the Great and key to a powerful maritime empire. On Sunday, an Israeli airstrike cracked some of the 2,000-year-old walls, damaged columns, and shifted ancient capitals in what is known as the Egyptian port. An antiquities official, Nader Saklawi, tells NPR. He says some of the damage was caused when metal parts of a generator went flying following a strike that destroyed a century-old heritage house. Israel says it is launching attacks on Hezbollah in Tyre on Lebanon's southern coast. It did not say what it was targeting in that strike Sunday. Jane Araf, NPR News, Beirut.
1: This is NPR. Heat can be dangerous for everyone, but especially so for pregnant women. A new study looks at how certain proteins inside a pregnant body respond to heat and how that can affect both mother and fetus. NPR's Alejandra Barunda reports.
6: One way bodies deal with heat stress is to ramp up the production of molecules called heat shock proteins.
7: Fundamentally, their job is to protect the cell.
6: That's Carrie Breton. She's an environmental epidemiologist at Washington University in St. Louis. She says that's extra important during pregnancy when feeling too much heat can affect both mother and fetus. The new study in environmental science and technology shows that heat exposure ramped up the amount of protective heat shock proteins in most pregnant women's blood. But some women who developed lots of the proteins ended up having their babies early. It's a hint about why some pregnant people might be more sensitive to heat than others. Alejandra Burunda, NPR News.
1: Gene Shalit, a longtime movie critic and arts reporter for The Today Show, has died. He was 100 years old. His family announced the death Friday. Recognized by his trademark handlebar mustache, bow tie, and love of puns, Shalit joined Today as a contributor in 1970 and left 40 years later in 2010, one of the last high-profile film critics on a major network. Even the Pope has travel headaches. Leo wrapped his week-long trip to Spain, but his charter flight back to Rome was unable to take off due to technical issues. The makeup ride wasn't too shabby. Spain's King Felipe VI swooped in to offer his private jet, returning the Pope safely to the Vatican. It's NPR News.
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1: Welcome to NewsHour from the BBC World Service. I'm Rebecca Kesby. Today, how close are we to a deal between the United States and Iran? Both sides have made positive statements in the past 24 hours.
2: I urge the media to refrain from speculation that could create confusion or undermine this opportunity, because we are closer to an understanding than ever before.
1: So what's in the deal, and could more Israeli airstrikes in Lebanon scupper it? Also, President Trump says the US military has killed a notorious gang leader in Venezuela. India's birth rate is dropping, so is that good or bad? And would you like to be a chef to the world's most frightening dictators? There's a new film out on the subject.
3: Preparing food is a process with steps. I think that dictatorship and genocide and starvation also is a recipe.
1: It's all coming up after the latest world news.
4: BBC News with Moira Alderson. Pakistan, which is mediating peace talks between Iran and the United States, has said it expects an agreement to be finalized in the next 24 hours. The Pakistani Prime Minister said he was prepared for the truce to be signed immediately afterwards. Joe Inwood reports.
5: This is the strongest signal yet that an agreement has been reached. Over the last 48 hours, first the Americans, then the Iranians, and now the Pakistani mediators have said they expect something to be signed this weekend. Prime Minister Shahbaz Sharif posted on social media that we are closer to a peace deal than ever before, with finalization in the next 24 hours. But what he's talking about is not actually a full peace deal, but a memorandum of understanding that would reopen the Strait of Hormuz and most likely begin unfreezing Iranian assets.
4: Meanwhile, Iran says the funeral of its late supreme leader, Ayatollah Ali Khamenei, will be held in the northeast city of Mashhad next month. There will also be ceremonies in Tehran and the holy city of Qum. The AI developer Anthropic says it's had to cut general access to two of its most advanced models after the Trump administration ordered it to exclude foreign entities from the list over national security concerns. Will Chalk explains why the tool could be so dangerous.
6: Claude Fable 5, it's what's known as an agentic AI model, so it can take on really quite complicated tasks. So that could be building an entire video game, designing some software, even carrying out scientific research. And it can essentially run its own team of AI bots underneath it, and it can run them over long periods of time with little to no human insight. And that's why Anthropic had been hesitant to release it. They said they tested it and it was scarily good at finding and exploiting problems with security systems.
4: We'll talk with that report. Workers have removed President Trump's name from the Kennedy Center in Washington, complying with a judge's ruling that the performing arts venue can't be renamed without an act of Congress. On Friday, several hours after a judicial deadline passed, workers erected scaffolding and removed the letters early in the morning. Stephanie Prentice has more details.
7: There were appeals or attempts by those lawyers as late as Friday to keep the name, but it didn't work. We saw a team working through Friday night and into Saturday morning to take those letters down. And what we've seen in the past 24 hours is federal judges acting as a break. They're challenging the White House on things that relate to American identity. So in this case, the Kennedy Center, seen, of course, as one of America's major cultural institutions, and elsewhere there's been a protection created for cultural or historical monuments in parks.
4: World News from the BBC. Uganda's Health Secretary, Diana Atwini, has criticized travel restrictions placed on her country over the ongoing Ebola epidemic, saying they're not commensurate with the actual risk. The outbreak was first declared a month ago in Ituri province in the neighboring Democratic Republic of Congo. Uganda has also reported two deaths, almost all of them Congolese nationals who'd crossed the common border. On Friday, DRC health officials confirmed 139 deaths. Hungary's former ruling Fidesz Party is holding its first Congress since its crushing defeat in parliamentary elections 8 weeks ago. Fidesz, which governed Hungary for 16 years, is expected to accept Viktor Orban's offer to remain as leader for another year. The new administration of Peter Mojo has been busy dismantling the vestiges of his rule. A French court has handed down sentences of up to 7 years to six Georgians who stole rare Russian classics worth millions from libraries. Investigators believe they were part of a criminal network linked to Russia. They say the thieves visited libraries to consult the valuable works, photographed and measured them, and later replaced them with accurate forgeries. Thousands are taking part in the LGBTQ Pride Parade in South Korea's capital, with a conservative Christian group holding a counter-rally nearby. Participants converged in what is one of Asia's largest annual Pride gatherings, called the Seoul Queer Culture Festival. Same-sex marriage is not legally recognized in South Korea, and efforts to pass a comprehensive anti-discrimination law have stalled. Here's the organizer, Yang Sun-woo.
8: The biggest purpose of the Seoul Queer Culture Festival and the parade is visibility. Sexual minorities are actually everywhere around us, but we live in a Korean society where we have to hide at school and hide at work. Taking part is a way of declaring that queer people are everywhere around you, and they are the people who don't fit the heteronormative standard.
4: BBC News.
9: Hello and welcome to NewsHour, live from the BBC World Service in London. I'm Rebecca Kesby. Could a deal be close between the United States and Iran? There have been positive signs in the past 24 hours, with both sides indicating that a deal to reopen the Strait of Hormuz, at least, could be close. That would be in return for the US lifting its blockade on Iranian shipping. The issue of Iran's nuclear program is not part of the deal and would be discussed later. Well, Israel has not been involved in the negotiations directly, though we understand President Trump has been speaking separately to Prime Minister Benjamin Netanyahu. Iran has insisted that peace in Lebanon must be intrinsic to any deal, but in the past couple of hours, there have been reports of a fresh wave of Israeli strikes in southern Lebanon. So could that scupper things? In a moment, we'll get into the detail and we'll get a perspective from Israel, from a former general and intelligence chief. First, though, let's hear what Iran's foreign minister has been saying. This was Abbas Araghchi on Iranian TV last night.
10: ببینید به محض اینکه دیگه آخرین مراحل مذاکرات ما انجام بشه این توافق امضا میشه و
11: As soon as we complete the final stages of the negotiations, the agreement will be signed and announced. At this first stage, the signing will take place in what people these days call a digital format. Each side will sign remotely, after which it will be announced that the Memorandum of Understanding has been signed by both parties, and that will conclude the process. As I requested in my tweet today, I urge the media to refrain from speculation that could create confusion or undermine this opportunity, because we are closer to an understanding than ever before. It could happen within the next day or two, or it could happen within the next several days.
9: That was the Iranian Foreign Minister Abbas Araghchi speaking on Iranian TV last night. Now then, let's check in with Sanam Vakil, who's the Director of the Middle East and North Africa Programme at Chatham House. She joins us live. Thank you so much for coming on. I mean, this does sound like the most positive discussions that we've had in a long time. What are you reading into what we're hearing from both sides, Sanam?
12: It's good to be with you. You're quite right. The mood music is incredibly positive. We have seen this movie before. So many times President Trump has said that we're almost there. All indications suggest that once the Iranian system signs off, there could be a signing ceremony, maybe in Switzerland. But it's important to just remember this doesn't sort of resolve everything in one go. We're basically launching into new negotiations.
9: That's right. Let's break down the detail, because there's a lot that's not included in this deal that they're discussing. What do we know is in it and what isn't?
12: Well, it's a memorandum of understanding, basically, where both sides have agreed to broad principles. We haven't seen a final agreement, only Iran's version, which I think is dated and old. So in principle, there will be a gradual reopening of the Strait of Hormuz, a gradual lifting of the Iranian blockade, a formal end to the war, as well as the war in Lebanon, supposedly. There is a commitment to agree within a 60-day period to negotiations on broader issues. And in that period, only then will there be sanctions relief and maybe access to Iran's frozen assets. So there's a lot of ambiguity about what comes next, and there's no guarantee that in that 60-day period that an agreement will be achieved.
9: Right. We're just seeing that the Pakistani Prime Minister Shehbaz Sharif is saying that he's expecting the truce to be signed within the next, or finalized within the next 24 hours. I'm not sure how the logistics of this is going, whether they'll sign remotely or what. But Iran has throughout this insisted that the situation in Lebanon is also included in any peace deal. And in the past few hours, we've had reports of more strikes. The Israelis have said that they will fire back if they are fired upon by Hezbollah fighters, and it seems there have been clashes. Can you give us the latest?
12: Well, you know, in this context, Prime Minister Netanyahu wants to maintain freedom of action in Lebanon and be able to respond again if there are strikes. And the Iranians here are looking to assert control and preserve Hezbollah and showcase that they have more influence. So it is very much a standoff between Iran and Israel here. It will be up to President Trump on how he maintains the ceasefire and tries to preserve the agreement. I think Israel is trying to do as much as it can before the agreement is signed, and then perhaps Netanyahu's hands will be tied. We shouldn't expect in this process, though, that there won't be incidents. There will be incidents in the Persian Gulf. There'll be incidents around the region. In the same way that this ceasefire over the past 2 months now has been not a traditional ceasefire, I can imagine that we will see a creeping up and a creeping down of pressure and, you know, even tit-for-tat strikes.
9: Yes, and actually we heard from the foreign minister, Mr. Araghchi, last night. I mean, he seemed to indicate that there was a difference of opinion inside Iran on this deal. Can you talk us through that and what the condition is of the current leadership there in Tehran at the moment?
12: Well, the leadership is, you know, and people that have been around and in the system for quite some time, I think that there's a hesitancy to commit to this agreement because the leaders, and they make a decision in a consensus-based way in a body called the Supreme National Security Council. They are not confident that President Trump will keep his end of the bargain. And these leaders are all also thinking about their future within the system. This is a highly competitive, factionalized system inside Iran. So they're worried that signing a deal that might not deliver for Iran and put perhaps Iran in a position of greater weakness will lead to, of course, their own unraveling within the system.
9: And very briefly, of course, the Iranian economy has been under such pressure for such a long time. Can it afford to keep fighting as it is?
12: Well, you're quite right. Hyperinflation, currency collapse. But for the leadership in Iran, this is existential. So they have put the people in a very uncompromising position, and they're the ones that are suffering.
9: Sanam, good to speak to you. Thank you so much. That's Sanam Vaykil, their director of the Middle East and North Africa program at Chatham House. Well, we can speak to General Amos Yadlin now, former general in the Israeli Air Force, former Israeli military intelligence chief as well. He joins us live from Tel Aviv. Sir, thank you so much for coming on the program today. Obviously, this isn't a done deal so far, but it does sound as if things are moving in that direction. What's the view from Israel on this?
13: We are waiting to see. It is not a deal. It is a memorandum of understanding, very much like the same mechanism that was in Gaza that solves some of the very immediate problems, like in Gaza, the hostages, the ceasefire, the withdrawal to a certain line, and keeping the most important issue to a second stage. in Gaza, it was the future of Hamas as a terror organization and taking their weapons, who will control Gaza and how Gaza will be rebuilt. And in Iran, it's the nuclear issue, it's the missile issue, it's the proxy issue.
9: Mm.
13: And from Iran's point of view, how they are, the sanctions are lifting and how Iran will get back some of the money that is frozen according to the UN sanctions and the USA sanctions. So there are two versions to the Memorandum of Understanding. You just spoke about the foreign minister of Iran with a list of understanding that was never approved in Washington, and a Washington version. And in Israel, we are waiting to see which version will be signed, if it will be signed.
9: Right.
13: Because,
9: sorry to interrupt. I mean, I suppose one of the big questions for Israel is what has been achieved in this campaign, and do Israelis feel the situation is any better as a result of this war? How are things any different to how they were in January, say?
13: I think the goals of the war were achieved partly. And Israel haven't started this war. This war was started by the brave Iranians that went to the street to demonstrate against the oppressive regime. And this regime killed 35,000 of them. And the president of the United States decided that help is on the way. And Israel joined. And
9: well, there's lots of Americans that sort of point their finger at Mr. Netanyahu as being the instigator and sort of persuading Mr. Trump to start this war. Is that not true?
13: I don't know. I wasn't in the meeting between them. At least Mr. Trump is saying that it is his own initiative, and it was on record that he promised to come and help the Iranians to change the regime, to destroy their nuclear program, to destroy their ballistic missile program, and to stop their financing terrorist organization proxies all over the Middle East. No doubt that these goals were not achieved totally.
9: Mm.
13: And no doubt that the jury is still out. But it very much depends on what will be the awarding and the condition of the frame and the framework of understanding that we are we will see in the coming hours.
9: But sir, it's been a very costly endeavor for the Israelis to be part of. There's been casualties in Israel. The air defenses have been working against the drone and missile attacks coming from Iran. What is the mood inside Israel in terms of how long they're prepared to keep going on like this, and also the morale within the military, which has been so busy over the past few years?
13: The morale in the military is very high, because if you look at this war, the Israeli military have done excellent job. They destroyed the Iranian air defense, they destroyed the Iranian industrial military base that produced ballistic missiles, they decapitate their leadership in Iran. And on this kind of war, it was an Israeli a total victory.
9: But they're still firing missiles, aren't they? I mean, that's not a total victory.
13: It's never a total victory since the Allies and the Soviet Union got to Berlin. I don't know any war that finished with total victory. It was a strategic military victory. However, the Iranians play another game. They took as hostages the Gulf state and their energy sector, and they closed the Strait of Hormuz. It's not affecting Israel, but it's affecting the rest of the world.
9: We must leave it there. General Amos Yadlin, thank you very much for joining us live. Coming up later in the program, the UN condemns increasing levels of aggression and intimidation in the occupied West Bank.
14: 30 armed settlers entered the town, stole my cousin's horse and baby horse with Israeli police and the military, and walked out of town, and we couldn't stop them.
9: More on that to come, and our top headlines. As we've been hearing, Pakistan, which has been mediating between the United States and Iran, says it expects a deal to be finalized in the next 24 hours. And also, workers have removed President Trump's name from the Kennedy Center in Washington after a court ultimatum for its removal was initially missed.

This is Rebecca Kesby with NewsHour live from the BBC. The AI developer Anthropic says it's been forced by the US government to suspend access to foreign nationals to two of its new artificial intelligence models. That will include foreign nationals that actually work for Anthropic. The company says the US government is citing national security concerns as the reason that the AI tools Claude, Fable 5 and Mythos 5 will no longer be accessible to non-US citizens.

0: a finite amount of individuals and organizations, really. They called it Project Glasswing, and it was a way to control the amount of people that were using it. But the concern was, you know, if something is so powerful, it can be hacked into and used to manipulate governmental systems and national security systems. So that really was the main concern. But now, a few days ago, they have released Fable 5 and Mythos 5, which is a new version of Mythos. And while these are two separate systems, Fable is essentially Mythos with a massive glass box around it. It means that you and I can have access to Fable 5, but underneath it, through layers of security and restrictions, is essentially Mythos. So the concern was from Trump is that somebody is going to use vibe coding or is going to essentially hack or jailbreak their way through Fable 5, which they have access to, and instead be able to reach Mythos, which is quite a dangerous system.
1: It does show a shift, doesn't it, in policy from Trump, because he's traditionally had good relationships with many of the so-called tech bros. But this is the first time he sort of weighed in this way with Anthropic. What's that about?
0: Well, I mean, that is the crux of the argument, really. Anthropic have said that ChatGPT 5.5 has got the same sort of risks that Fable 5 has. What is the difference here? Well, in February, Anthropic, their systems were being used by the Pentagon. And because of a lack of a big regulatory framework, they said to Trump, we want to bring in some safeguarding protocols. Trump said no. And so they said, okay, we'll cancel our contract. And because the same risks that are with Fable are also with OpenAI systems, quite fairly, they're then saying, what's different? It simply must be a personal thing as opposed to a genuine concern.
1: But for the general population, all of this does sound rather concerning because, as you've said, Anthropic itself has already warned that some of its software was so dangerous there could be, you know, apocalyptic implications if it's not handled properly. I mean, is there proper oversight politically of the AI industry?
0: Globally, it's very fragmented. The problem is things are developing so quickly that it's hard for the policy to really keep up. But the fact that Trump is able to block one company and support another, it shows that there is a real need, in the US especially, where most of these companies are based, for very strict frameworks.
1: That's tech reporter Tamsin Craftman there. Known as the grandfather of immersive art, the Argentina-born artist Julio Laparque died at the age of 97 just 2 weeks ago. In a career spanning 7 decades, Laparque was known for his use of geometrical patterns, often to create optic illusions, and for his interactive installations. Julio Laparque had lived in France since the 1950s, and shortly before he died, he was still involved in the organizing of a major retrospective of his work at London's Tate Modern Gallery. The exhibition has just opened and the BBC's Martin Venard has been along.
2: This is the sound of ribbons in the wind. Dozens of long strips of white material being blown towards visitors at the light, colour, action exhibition of the works of Julio Laparque at the Tate Modern in London. It's one of the exhibits on display by the recently deceased Argentinian artist.
3: My name is Val Ravaglia. I'm curator of displays and international art at Tate Modern.
4: Yo nací en Mendoza en el año 1928.
3: We're in the first room of the exhibition, which focuses on Laparque's works in black and white. We see patterns arranged mostly, usually across square canvases or sheets of paper. He has developed a system that was based on mathematical principles, essentially.
2: So in this room, there are dozens of strips of material hanging from the ceiling, and there are two lights in boxes amongst all these strips of material. The lights are spinning, and it's creating a movement on the strips of material.
3: This is an installation called Vibrating Light Tool.

0: And it really does create a feeling of movement, doesn't it? Your eyes feel like they're moving. The room feels like it's moving.
1: Yes. There's mirrors on the sides as well. Yeah. So they generate this sense of kind of an infinity of reflections all around them.
0: Shall we move on from here?
1: Yes.
0: And we're seeing dozens of ping pong balls bouncing around in a square, and there's some in a circle on the wall above it as well. So Val, he was known as the grandfather of immersive art. How did he get that name?
1: He was really talking in a language that is basically the same as that of artists making immersive installations today, really thinking about the presence of the viewer in the space. You need to experience the works to be in front of them.
0: He was born in Argentina and he moved to France in the 1950s. What took him to France?
1: Well, he still considered it to be the capital of the art world. So he wanted to move to Paris, but also to be a disruptor of whatever was going on there. At the same time, there was so much happening in Paris in the 1960s in the art scene.
0: So he also had a political side. He was temporarily thrown out of France after the May 1968 protests by students and workers. Why was that? What happened?
1: He was very much on the front line. He participated in the popular workshops making posters. He actually made a number of works that were very much like political caricatures. Some of them you could even punch. Like, he made punching balls with depictions of generals that you could take a good swing at.
0: And so who were his contemporaries that he would have been associated with at the time?
1: He had a personal friendship with Astor Piazzolla, the Argentinian tango master. They chatted about the relationship between visual art and tango.
0: And so you met him, you got to know him. What kind of a person was he?
1: He was very playful, just like his art. Strong-minded, strong-willed, again, up until the very last days. He continued to insist on being given pencils and rulers to make little changes here and there to the layout of the exhibition.
2: That was curator Val Ravalia there, ending that report by Martin Venard, and that exhibition just on at the Tate Modern Gallery here in the UK of Julio Leparque, who died last month, aged 97 years old.
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0: He'll become the leader of one of the most notorious criminal gangs in Latin America, has been assassinated by the U.S. military. We'll find out more about him, his gang, and look at why the Trump administration wanted him dead. Also, India's population could be about to fall as the birth rate is dropping, but why? And the dangerous job of being a chef for a dictator. It's all coming up after the news.
1: BBC News with Moira Alderson. Pakistan's Prime Minister Shehbaz Sharif says his government expects an agreement between Iran and the United States to be finalized in the next 24 hours. It's the latest sign of optimism, although hostilities continued overnight in the Strait of Hormuz. Meanwhile, Iran says the fighting between Israel and Hezbollah must end as part of any agreement. And Lebanese state media say Israel has carried out airstrikes on the country's south, after ordering people to evacuate about 20 locations. Iran says the funeral of its late supreme leader, Ayatollah Ali Khamenei, will be held next month in his hometown, Mashhad. He was killed by an Israeli airstrike in February. Uganda's health secretary has criticized travel restrictions placed on her country over the Ebola outbreak as unfair. Uganda has confirmed 19 cases, almost all nationals of the Democratic Republic of Congo. Workers have removed President Trump's name from the Kennedy Center in Washington. A deadline from a judge to remove it from the performing arts venue by Friday had been missed. Hungary's former ruling Fidesz Party is holding its first Congress since its crushing defeat in elections 8 weeks ago. Fidesz, which governed for 16 years, is expected to accept Viktor Orban's offer to remain as leader for another year. With the result of Peru's presidential election still on a knife edge, 6 days on from Sunday's second round, the left-wing candidate Roberto Sanchez has asked for a recount. He's requested the backing of his right-wing rival Keiko Fujimori. She lost the past three election runoffs and currently leads the race by a few thousand votes. And the England football team have had boots and training equipment stolen just hours before their first World Cup training session in Kansas City in the US. The theft reportedly took place from a van transporting the items from Florida. BBC News.
0: Welcome back to NewsHour. Now, once upon a time, football-obsessed Scotland routinely qualified for the World Cup with globally recognised talents like Kenny Dalglish and Dennis Law, but then came more than a quarter of a century in the wilderness, leaving a generation of young Scots who've never seen their team compete in the tournament. Well, ahead of their first match against Haiti, Scotland is remembering how it feels to be at the World Cup, and our Scotland editor James Cook reports.
2: The last time Scotland's men played in the World Cup, Bill Clinton was in the White House and Google didn't exist. It was a different time.
3: The team's in the tunnel, ready to take the field. I can just imagine what must be going through those Scottish players' minds.
2: In the opening match of France 98, Scotland took on world champions Brazil. Midfielder Paul Lambert remembers it well.
4: You knew who they were. They look great, don't they? They smell great with aftershave and things like that. They look $1 million and we're from Scotland and we're pale, no teeth and Vaseline on your eyebrows. But we gave them a game. We gave them a right good game, you know. The World Cup growing up was every boyhood dream. That was the biggest tournament in the world and still is to this day.
2: What does it mean to Scotland as a nation being back there now?
4: We've needed it. Needed this to galvanise everybody and enjoy football again.
2: And it's unlikely anyone will enjoy it more than Scotland's famous travelling support, the Tartan Army.
5: It was the first Scotland team in 28 years to walk out at a World Cup is just going to be something so special.
2: Josh Henderson calls himself a foot soldier in that army, and he says it's about much more than football.
5: We want to express ourselves internationally. We want to demonstrate the sort of pride in being Scottish.
2: Is that in some way nationalism?
5: Yes and no. I think there probably is something in the fact that the vast majority of the Tartan Army have got a sense of pride in being Scottish and pride in being an ambassador to the world. But, I mean, we don't all sit, you know, in a circle talking about Nicola Sturgeon and Alex Salmond.
2: I travel to Linlithgow now to meet a women's football team to chat about the World Cup, but unfortunately the weather here is against us. The hailstones are bouncing off the ground. Well, the weather's improved now, which wouldn't be hard. The hail's off, the sun's shining as it sets, and Linlithgow Rose ladies are now out on the pitch. They're playing a friendly, and there's a lot of excitement here about Scotland's men heading out to the World Cup finals.
6: So I'm Kirsty Barnes, I play for Linlithgow Rose, and I'm mainly a left winger or a centre mid.
2: How will you feel when Scotland's men run out for the first World Cup finals they've been in your lifetime?
6: Amazing. I think you'll have that nerve through you, you'll have the buzz, you'll have excitement. The whole country's going to love it. It's going to be amazing.
2: And that is a sentiment shared right across Scotland.
0: And good luck to them. That's James Cook reporting. You're listening to NewsHour live from the BBC. I'm Rebecca Kesby. The leader of one of the most notorious criminal gangs in Latin America has been assassinated by the US military. President Trump made the announcement via social media. He posted, "At my direction, the United States Southern Command delivered a swift and lethal kinetic strike to successfully execute Nino Guerrero." Well, Nino Guerrero, whose real name was Hector Rutherford Guerrero Flores, was the leader of the Tren de Aragua gang in Venezuela. The gang has also expanded its criminal enterprise into neighboring countries. That's according to the U.S. State Department. President Trump has previously described the gang as engaging in irregular warfare against the United States, declaring it a foreign terrorist organization. Mr. Trump posted on social media that the strike had been in coordination with the Venezuelan authorities. Of course, in January this year, American forces seized the former Venezuelan president Nicolas Maduro, who's still being held in New York. Let's get into the detail with Chris Dalby, who's a senior analyst for Diami Security Intelligence. It's a think tank. Chris, welcome to the program. First of all, tell us about this leader and his gang. How powerful was he?
7: Nino Guerrero was not a cartel leader on the scale of El Chapo or Pablo Escobar. He was not an international drug trafficker flooding the world with cocaine. What he pioneered was a criminal empire based on human trafficking. Over the last decade, millions of Venezuelans fled the country to escape poverty. Tren de Aragua was the gang that offered them safe passage to other countries, to Colombia, Chile, Peru, Brazil, but along the way forced them into criminality, forced them into sexual exploitation, drug trafficking, illegal mining, extortion, and through that became the first Venezuelan gang to really become a continental threat.
0: Right, so this was a military strike, we're hearing from President Trump. We've seen other examples of the US military being used against alleged criminal groups over the past few months. But how regular is it to use the military and not law enforcement? And could there be legal issues because of that?
7: Legal issues, I doubt it, because we are operating in completely unprecedented territory. Until January, Venezuela was a sworn enemy of the United States. The Venezuelan government protected Tren de Aragua because Tren de Aragua paid dues, paid sort of a portion of their criminal income to the same government that is still in place in Venezuela. Removing Maduro didn't remove his cronies from power. But now, because the U.S. is so influential, has such a stranglehold over the new Venezuelan administration, allowing them to strike is not surprising. The strikes in the Caribbean are dubious in terms of their efficiency. This, if confirmed that it was Nino Guerrero, does effectively remove one of the more dangerous criminals from the Latin American map. What this does not do is make Tren de Aragua powerless. Removing the CEO doesn't destroy the company.
0: Right. And so, I mean, are we likely to see further strikes on this gang? And will it be welcomed by ordinary people?
7: So Tren de Aragua in Venezuela is a real threat. It has caused the death and misery of thousands in the country and tens of thousands in the Venezuelan diaspora abroad. No one in that community is going to lament the death of Nino Guerrero. Tren de Aragua in and of itself over the last 2 years has become a shadow of what it was. It's become a fragmented brand for hire. A lot of people use the name Tren de Aragua with very tenuous connections to the original gang. So this really does sort of put the final nail in the coffin of Tren de Aragua itself. However, the criminal economies that they developed, the human trafficking, the illegal gold mining, the extortion, that all remains in place. And neither the Venezuelan military or law enforcement has the capacity to really make a dent in that long term.
0: Very good to speak to you. Thank you so much for that update. That's Chris Dalby there, senior analyst for Diami Security Intelligence Think Tank. Now, India is the most populous country in the world, having taken over China in 2023. At the moment, one in every six people on Earth are Indian nationals. That's around 1.4 billion people. But new figures suggest the fertility rate in India is now falling and has fallen for the first time below the level needed to stop the population from shrinking. In other countries, a declining birth rate is a problem. An aging population becomes dependent on fewer people of working age. If the decline is very severe, it's sometimes described as a demographic time bomb. But is a declining birth rate necessarily a negative thing for India at the moment? I've been speaking to Poonam Mukreja. She's an executive director of the Population Foundation of India. It's an NGO focusing on health and development. And first, she explained the new figures to me.
8: The UN estimates suggest that India's population may peak at 2060 and decline thereafter. So this should not be read as an alarm. It is consistent with what demographic evidence has already been showing, and India is moving steadily towards what I call population stabilization at this point. So this is broadly consistent with the our own figures. The Population Foundation have done projections, and we find our projections show that India's population is rising from 1.36 billion in 2021 to 1.59 billion in 2051.
0: So do we know what the main causes of this are? Why is it happening?
8: Across Asia, not just India, we are seeing that women are not simply rejecting family or rejecting to have children. Many are responding rationally, I believe, to systems that still expect them to carry a disproportionate burden of care, domestic work, and social expectations. So, and education and financial independence are part of the story, let's acknowledge, but not the whole story.
0: So just to be clear, you're thinking it's the position of women, maybe the advancement of women in the workplace, that sort of thing, which is having an impact on how many children women want to have.
8: Yeah, but in a situation where they are expected to carry the entire burden, not just for family planning, childbirth, but child rearing and household work, as well as work in the workplace. So they are performing traditional roles at home while having professional careers or doing labor, whatever the work may be. And also, there is the rising cost of housing, insecure employment, long working hours, lack of any childcare is a big issue. We do not have childcare, not only not subsidized, but even if you pay, it's very difficult to get reliable childcare. And there is workplace discrimination against women who have children or who have to take time off. And the cost of raising children is also shaping fertility decisions.
0: So in a way, then, this is almost a positive thing in some ways. I mean, when you look at the historic infant mortality rates in India, even the health implications for women having many pregnancies, chronic anemia being one, which has been an issue in India, I think. So in a way, then, the drop in fertility might be better for the health of the nation, in fact.
8: It is better for the health of the nation and the economy. You know, I mean, if there are more women working in the workforce, we know from all the estimates from World Bank and other studies, our GDP will grow. You cannot have half a population. No country has progressed economically or in any other way without women participating in workforce and in society.
0: That's Poonam Mukreja there from the Population Foundation of India. The UN Commission has accused Israeli authorities of being complicit in deadly settler attacks against Palestinians in the occupied West Bank. The report coincides with new sanctions by the UK and other Western governments targeting individuals and networks accused of enabling, quote, horrific levels of violence. The Israeli government rejects the allegations, but our correspondent Wira Davis has been to the West Bank town of Tibur, which in recent weeks has come under regular attack from nearby illegal settler outposts.
9: A couple of days ago, this agricultural land just outside the Palestinian village of Tibur in the West Bank was set ablaze. The whole mountaintop was on fire. Even now, the embers are still smouldering and you can see all the dead wood. Now, nobody knows exactly who was responsible. Palestinians suspect it was Jewish settlers from a nearby illegal, newly built outpost trying to encroach on their land. But what is clear is that when the villagers came up here to try and put out the fire, they were met by a mob of angry armed settlers, some of whom fired in the air and scared them off. But Palestinians say it's indicative of what they face now nearly every day from armed settlers who've set up these outposts on the hills all around here.
10: To the people, they hit them. They stolen the phones and they destroyed two cars.
9: Father Bashar Fawadli is the parish priest here in Tibur and says the impact of the increasing settler attacks on his community has been devastating.
10: There is a new mentality, extremist and fanatic mentality, with the new settlers who would to put a new outpost for themselves under the name of Hilltop Youth and would to occupy more land, would to kick the Palestinians out from this land.
9: Tibur is also one of the oldest Christian communities in the West Bank. But locals say the impact of increasing settler violence and settlement activity has had a huge impact on their lifestyle and also their economy.
11: My family is from Tibur. Our family tree goes back more than 600 years from the town.
9: Madis Khoury is part of the family that runs the famous Tibur Brewery. She says business has been hit hard by recent conflicts and that settler violence intimidates everyone in the village.
11: On the first day of the war, on February 28th, it was a Saturday, and there were 30 armed settlers that entered the town, trespassed onto my family's land, stole my cousin's horse and baby horse with the police, Israeli police and the military, and walked out of town. And we couldn't stop them. We couldn't call anyone to help us out.
9: Out of a population of just 1,500, 15 families have left here in the last 3 years. But the UK and other Western governments recently announced a limited package of sanctions against individuals and bodies that enable settler violence against Palestinians. There's been an explosion of violence by settlers in the West Bank. 9 Palestinians were wounded last week when settlers attacked the town of Huara. Footage from the scene showed masked assailants and at least one soldier beating Palestinians and damaging property. Israel has criticized the latest sanctions, saying they imposed a political stance on the right of Jews to settle in the land of Israel. But Palestinians and campaign groups say they don't go far enough.
0: The BBC's Wira Davis reporting from Tibur, there in the occupied West Bank.
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0: top story this hour. Pakistan, which has been mediating between the United States and Iran, says it expects a deal to be finalized within the next 24 hours. Sanam Vakil from the London-based think tank Chatham House told us here on NewsHour that this was only the first step.
1: The mood music is incredibly positive. All indications suggest that once the Iranian system signs off, there could be a signing ceremony, maybe in Switzerland, but it's important to just remember this doesn't sort of resolve everything in one go. We're basically launching into new negotiations.
0: Other headlines, workers have removed President Trump's name from the Kennedy Center in Washington hours after a deadline set by a judge, and the England football team have had their boots and training equipment stolen just hours before their first World Cup training session in the United States. This is Rebecca Kesby with NewsHour live from the BBC World Service. Now, there are many dangerous jobs in the world, but surely among them must be being a chef for a dictator. It's the subject of a new documentary being premiered at the Tribeca Film Festival in New York. Here's a flavour of the film.
2: It was the ritual report of the night in the dinner. There was no music. Usually they joked, they smiled at us, but when there was a problem, there was a very, very frightening atmosphere, because they can be dangerous.
0: Little snippet there from the documentary How to Feed a Dictator, and it looks at the experiences of the personal chefs of Saddam Hussein, Idi Amin, Pol Pot, Augusto Pinochet and Kim Jong-il. And it gives an insider's view of what it's like to cook for and serve generally as members of staff a feared dictator, whether that's by choice or by force. The BBC's Julian Warraker spoke to the film's director, Andrew Neil.
3: Preparing food and recipe is a process with steps. I think that dictatorship and genocide and starvation also is a recipe. And so I was using food as a way to draw people in and then trap them a little bit in this, what becomes sort of a horror, living in this uncomfortable space between something that's very, that's, you know, these decent human beings doing something that you really understand, cooking food alongside the consequences of the system in which they had to work.
4: And how willing were these people to talk about what they did and how they felt about it?
3: I mean, there were varying degrees. Coco Pacheco was completely fine with discussing his feelings about Pinochet. You know, I mean, there is a sector of the population in Chile that are called Pinochetistas who still believe that Pinochet was a great guy and did all the right things. On the other end of the spectrum, the chef in Iraq, getting him to talk was incredibly difficult. You know, there's a life-threatening situation there.
4: How many of them had a choice, realistically? Once they were there, presumably they felt they had to stay there, because by leaving, particularly if you're leaving somebody as ruthless as some of these individuals, you were putting yourself into serious danger.
3: Stepping out of that situation flags you as a risk. That's what happens. You get trapped in these systems. In the case of Atunde, he did and almost got killed. I don't think leaving was an option. For Khao Samoon in Cambodia, you know, she had been brainwashed by the regime. I don't think she understood that there was an option or that there should be an option.
4: The Samoon case with Pol Pot is extraordinary, because there she is presented with what Pol Pot did, and she doesn't want to believe it, does she?
3: No, I think that 20, 30 years later, she is kind of sticking to the story. Now, that is an act of self-preservation, just morally speaking. I think it's very hard to face the fact that you may have had a hand in an apparatus that did all of these awful things. And humans naturally need to find a way to justify them for themselves. We have to continue on with our life, and we find ways to do that. I also think in her case, like, Pol Pot was like her father. He paid to have her married. He fed her. She knew nothing but that from a young age. She was suffering from starvation when she showed up at the Khmer Rouge recruiting center, basically. And, you know, it was an act of survival. Now it's an act of emotional survival.
4: Inevitably, we learn some of the tastes, some of the favorite dishes of some of these dictators. What stands out for you under that heading?
3: I mean, they ate different kinds of food, right? Some of them chose kind of nationalistic dishes. Some of them just had particularly lavish tastes. I think that the headline there is that no matter how many millions are starving in their country, they're going to eat whatever they want. In a lot of ways, I don't think the dishes themselves say anything about the dictators in particular. Simply, it's the notion that they can have whatever they want, no matter what they're doing to the people around them.
4: Mm. Idi Amin was, it was sometimes claimed, capable of eating human parts. Was that true?
3: I'm pretty sure it was. I'm pretty sure that chef was pretty certain that he was cooking human hearts. It took him a little while to get there in the interview, I think, to basically say as much. You know, there was a tradition of that in some tribes in East Africa. But yeah, I think that he was eating human flesh. The idea of forcing someone to cook a human heart, to put someone in that position, is what's so perverse. He knew that if he didn't do it, they would kill him. Like, right then and there.
4: And the filming process, I mean, there must have been some very uneasy moments as you actually made this.
3: It was very challenging. It was challenging emotionally. It was challenging logistically. It was uncomfortable at times from a security point of view. I think we were in countries that still have dictatorships or autocracies or authoritarian governments. They don't really like you talking about this stuff, even though it was a long time ago. And then you have chefs who obviously are uncomfortable with some of these questions. I'll tell you, you know, after a day of shooting, just emotionally too, sometimes I'd go back to my room and just have a cry because it's just awful.
4: So they're mostly sympathetic figures, even though some of them might be now believing things that are clearly not true, or they might have been overly supportive of somebody who was clearly doing some terrible things to his own people. They're largely sympathetic figures.
3: Yeah, this is really important to me. These were decent human beings. Decent human beings, people that I liked. I liked all of these people I was speaking with. I was deeply disturbed by some of their points of view. I think that actually is part of the message. It's part of what I hope. I hope the audience also enjoys these, just as human beings, like, likes the characters. Because that's the point, right? Decent human beings can easily find themselves in this compromised situation. It is not the other that ends up doing these awful things. It could be you. It could be me.
0: That's Andrew Neil, director of the film How to Feed a Dictator, speaking to the BBC's Julian Warraker. Now, finally, tributes are still being paid to the British artist David Hockney, whose death was announced yesterday. He was 88. Sir Peter Blake has been speaking to the BBC about Hockney. Peter Blake is the pop artist who created the legendary cover of the Beatles' Sgt. Pepper album.
5: What was interesting about David was that he embraced everything. When the first computers were introduced, David and myself were asked to test them. And David absolutely embraced it, what could be done. And from then on, was always prepared to experiment. And, I mean, he had that extraordinary interest in camera obscura and things like that, and how earlier painters had used that. So he was always willing to learn and to experiment and really to embrace everything.
0: Sir Peter Blake there, speaking about David Hockney. That's it from us. Thanks for listening.
6: 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But scientists may be brilliant at doing the work, but not always great at communicating why it matters. The University of Alaska Fairbanks Science and Environmental Journalism Program aims to bridge the gap between scientific discovery and helping the public understand it. UAF Journalism Department leaders join us on the next Talk of Alaska.

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1: Football fever is going to dominate the headlines for the next few weeks, and yes, this week's episode of Unexpected Elements wants a slice of the action. As 48 national teams prepare to battle it out in stadia across the Americas, we ask whether competition really is the winning strategy. Whether in football or in life, does survival of the fittest triumph over cooperation and teamwork? Author Rowan Hooper joins us to battle it out. We also bring you the 8-year search for the perfect pitch, we're talking grass, plus the maths of the truncated icosahedron, which you might be more familiar with as a football. And as this World Cup promises to be extra hot and sweaty, we hear how you can monitor that sweat in real time and the secrets it can reveal. That's on Unexpected Elements, coming up shortly.
2: BBC News with Moira Alderson. Pakistan, which is mediating peace talks between Iran and the United States, has said it expects an agreement to be finalized in the next 24 hours. It's the latest sign of optimism about the proposed Memorandum of Understanding. Here's our World News correspondent, Joe Inwood.
3: Prime Minister Shahbaz Sharif posted on social media that we are closer to a peace deal than ever before. But what he's talking about is not actually a full peace deal, but a memorandum of understanding that would reopen the Strait of Hormuz and most likely begin unfreezing Iranian assets. The hope is that any agreement will allow space for negotiations on more contentious issues, like the fate of Iran's supplies of highly enriched uranium or support for regional proxies. But those involve fraught negotiations before the start of this war. Months of fighting will not make them any easier.
2: But little trust among the countries remains as hostilities continued overnight in the Strait of Hormuz. This resident in Tehran expressed concern over the peace negotiations.
4: We've never broken our commitments. They were the ones who broke them. And it's possible that this could happen again, that the United States could renege on its commitments and obligations. But if it once again chooses to break its commitments and attack the Islamic Republic, the response of the armed forces will be more decisive and stronger than ever.
2: Meanwhile, Iran says the funeral of its late supreme leader, Ayatollah Ali Khamenei, will be held in the northeast city of Mashhad next month. He was killed by an Israeli strike in February on the first day of the war. The funeral had been postponed because of the conflict. The American AI developer Anthropic says the Trump administration has ordered it to suspend access to its most advanced models by any foreign nationals. It says compliance means it's suspended Claude Fable 5 to all customers. The government says the order is based on national security concerns. Shona McCallum has the details.
5: Claude Fable 5 is a version of Anthropic's Claude Mythos model, a more advanced AI system designed to rival competitors such as OpenAI's ChatGPT and Google's Gemini, but with added safety controls for public use. Its capabilities are endless, from making complex apps and games and creating websites from scratch.
2: The directive comes amid ongoing tensions between Anthropic and the Pentagon, which designated it a national security risk in March after it refused to allow unfettered access to its AI models. Workers have removed President Trump's name from the Kennedy Center in Washington, complying with a judge's ruling that the performing arts venue can't be renamed without an act of Congress. The center's board voted in December to rename it the Donald J. Trump and the John F. Kennedy Memorial Center for the Performing Arts. You're listening to World News from the BBC. A Ukrainian drone attack has killed one person and sparked a fire at a sea terminal in the southern Russian port of Temriuk. The local governor said more than 90 people were tackling the blaze at the site, which lies in the Sea of Azov close to the Kerch Strait. A separate strike sparked a fire in an industrial area on the Volga, 1,300 kilometres from Ukraine. The England football team have had their training equipment stolen just hours before their first World Cup training session in Kansas City in the United States. The theft has left football officials scrambling, as Nick Hatton explains.
6: The Football Association is trying to ascertain what was stolen. Balls and boots are among the items feared to have been taken. It's after vehicles transferring equipment to their base were broken into. Now, the equipment due to be in place before the arrival of the squad, and it's understood that two arrests have been made in connection with that situation. Well, this theft will come as a disruptive blow for England. They're preparing for their World Cup opener against Croatia on Wednesday. They'll undertake their first training day in Kansas on Sunday.
2: Nick Hatton reporting. India's main opposition Congress Party has announced a nationwide protest against alleged irregularities and paper leaks in fiercely competitive national exams involving millions of students. It will hold four meetings bringing together students, youth organisations and those affected by the alleged scandals. The Indian government has ordered an inquiry into the paper leaks and errors and rescheduled some of the exams. With the result of Peru's presidential election still on a knife edge, 6 days on from Sunday's second round, the left-wing candidate Roberto Sanchez has asked for a recount, requesting the backing of his right-wing rival Keiko Fujimori. Ms. Fujimori, who's lost the past three election runoffs, leads by just a few thousand votes. Peru's election office says it's now received all the ballot boxes after poor weather delayed the arrival of the final ones from a remote region in the Amazon. BBC News.
1: Neither of my parents were born in the UK, which not only gives me exciting extra passport options, it also gives me dizzying choices when it comes to international sporting allegiance. This summer's World Cup has expanded the number of participating teams to 48, and although I'll miss seeing Wales or Ireland, I get to cheer Scotland, England, New Zealand, and as the Netherlands was my home for almost a decade, I've also got a soft spot for the orange team. That adds up to a hectic schedule of supporting, but it turns out that many of the matches are taking place after midnight UK time, which means I'll just have to channel those cheers from my unconscious brain as I sleep. I'm Marnie Chesterton from the BBC World Service. This is Unexpected Elements.

0: This is the show that finds the science in an event from the news and picks that apart with laser-focused international science chat. And not many people are up to that job. And I'm pleased to introduce the panel that are. In Mumbai, India, we have Chavi Sachdev. Hello.
1: Hello. To hai chivavarai.
0: What does that mean, Chavi?
1: That is how are you in Kashmiri.
0: See, I love that every time we have Chavi on, she mixes this up slightly, so it's all part of my education. And in Lagos, Nigeria, we have Ogeche, Eke and Yawu. Welcome.
2: Thank you. Hello, everyone. Non.
0: Is that also a hello? What language is that?
2: Igbo language, one of the languages in Nigeria. And it's basically saying welcome.
0: So, yes, this is a science show, but one that always kicks off with an event in the news and rolls with it. And there are a couple of flimsy football allusions for you, in case you hadn't already guessed the story that we picked this week.
3: The countdown is on to the Men's FIFA World Cup,
4: which kicks off in Mexico City on Thursday.
5: The host country is the US, Canada, and Mexico. They are gearing up for a football frenzy.
6: For a roller coaster ride in international football.
5: There are 16 host cities across the three countries that will be welcoming fans from around the world.
4: 48 teams competing across 104 matches.
7: Football's ultimate prize.
0: So yes, the FIFA Men's World Cup starts this week. And over the next month, teams from, as I've said, 48 countries will play 104 football matches in stadia in three countries, the USA, Canada, and Mexico. And Chavi, I think that most of the matches are going to be happening in the middle of the night, India time. There's certainly a lot of them kind of late night after midnight in UK time. Are you going to watch any of them or get up at 5 o'clock to watch any of them?
1: I have done that when I was very young and enthusiastic and had energy. I am tired and old now, so no. Recaps, highlights, the next day.
0: Yes, yeah. This is what replay is for, right?
1: Are you a football fan? Like, do you follow the sport?
0: I have four brothers, so obviously I know the bare bones of the game.
1: Of every sport, probably.
0: Yeah, exactly. I don't love ball games, but I do love the excitement. I love other people's excitement, and to be honest, I'm there for the gossip, the politics, the stats, the whole hullabaloo, rather than the beautiful game itself. But, you know, that's enough. And this week, the beautiful game has inspired some beautiful science. So, who wants to get the ball rolling on the beautiful science?
2: Marnie, can I confess something?
0: Yeah, go on.
2: Mixed both of us, right? I don't like football. I don't really like football. I don't understand the game, really. But my son will be mortified to hear me say this, as he's an absolute football lover. But just so that I'm not a spoiled sport, I decided to find something I can hyper-fixate on during the World Cup. And I did actually find something. You would never believe it. It's grass, the grass that the footballers would play on.
0: Ah, so you're not a spoil sport, you're a soil sport.
2: You could say that, yeah.
0: No, it is fascinating, Ogeche, because I've done not one but two stories about the grass that Wimbledon tennis tournament is played on, because there is a whole science back room that deals with making sure each blade of grass is exactly tough enough and the right length. It's fascinating.
2: It really is fascinating. So I'm sure that during the game, I will be checking out the grass.
0: Chavi will be checking out the players. Yeah. You'll be checking out the grass. We've got it all covered. I'll be looking at the politics surrounding it. That's everything.
2: We're looking at the game holistically.
1: That's
2: So let me tell you, two scientists spent the last 8 years working on the grass for this tournament. A turf grass professor at Michigan State University, and his name is Trey Rogers, and his former student, John Sorochan. He's now a professor at the University of Tennessee. We're talking about more than 30 years of the same men obsessing over the same problem.
0: Did you say it's been 8 years they've been on the grass for this tournament?
2: Yes, for this tournament, 8 years. But when you hear what they're dealing with, you understand why they spend that amount of time. As you mentioned, Manny, the World Cup is huge this time. 104 matches across 16 stadiums in three countries, with the two father stadiums more than 3,000 miles apart. That means you have the heat of Mexico City and Miami, and then the cool weather of Toronto and Boston. and some stadiums at sea level and some high up at altitude. And FIFA wanted every single pitch to be real living grass and every single pitch to feel exactly the same to play on.
0: Okay, so you have to find the right grass for the right climate, but then you've got so many different climates. So what did they do?
2: They landed on two types. For the hot open air stadiums, they went with Bermuda grass because it lost the heat. And for the cooler places, they used a mix of Kentucky bluegrass and perennial ryegrass. So I said every extra grass you add is just another thing that can go wrong. So they kept it really simple. And it took 170 experiments to come to this decision.
1: 170? Okay, so there's got to be more involved than just figuring out the best grass for each climate, right?
2: Yes, exactly. This grass doesn't just have to grow. It has to survive being played on. So 22 players spend 90 minutes sprinting and stopping and twisting and digging their studs in. So the scientists spent years testing how it copes.
0: So what did they do?
2: So they stomped in it, dragged boots across it. And my favorite is this device they built called Flex. It looks a bit like a small lawnmower. But what he actually does is copy a footballer's foot, striking and twisting against the ground, the exact movement a player makes when they plant a foot to turn. It's full of sensors that tell them precisely how the surface is holding up. Basically, a robot footballer stress testing the pitch so a real one does not get hurt. The way Sorachan explains it is that a player should never have to think about the ground at all. The grass should just disappear under their feet, which is what gets me about the whole thing, really. The biggest World Cup will be seen by people across the different regions of the world, across different time zones. But many people won't be thinking about the science of things like the grass that has to be in excellent shape to hold the whole tournament together. So while the rest of the world watches the players, there'll be a handful of scientists watching the turf, hoping 8 years of their work can survive 90 minutes and sometimes more of football. Well, I guess I know a little bit of football. I know that it can sometimes.
0: Yeah, you see, it sneaks in there. You say you don't want it, but suddenly. Oh, thank you, Agechi. So science has given us the optimum stomping ground. Chavi, any football related science stories you want to add to the mix?
8: Of course. Because when I nerd out totally.
0: Excellent.
8: So when I say football, and I mean the ball itself, what do you see in your head? What is the picture?
0: It's a ball.
2: Black and white patches.
8: Yes, the black patches are pentagons. There are 12 of them. And the white patches are hexagons, and there are 20 of them. So this design is called a truncated icosahedron, and it was introduced by Adidas in 1970. So the reason we have this shape for our footballs instead of just a bladder filled with air is because this shape provides structural integrity, durability, and the optimal aerodynamics to minimize drag and reduce wobble in flight, which is really essential so that players know when they kick a ball where it will end up.
0: I think it's more fun if when you kick a ball, you don't know where it will end up. But then, hey, I love this idea that next time someone says, oh, look at the football, our listeners get to go, actually, it's not a ball, it's a truncated icosahedron. And I think that nature does some of these shapes as well, right? A dandelion is a truncated icosahedron?
8: Nature absolutely does. A dandelion seed head is not a perfect mathematical truncated icosahedron, but it is a natural organic approximation of one. That said, in the oceans, there are single-celled organisms called radiolaria that have existed for at least 550 million years, which have skeletons that are truncated icosahedra, I guess, which are made of silicon. And the best example, of course, is the 60 carbon molecule.
0: Buckyballs!
8: Buckyballs indeed. Buckminster fullerenes, to be proper.
0: Yes, and the chemists who discovered it dedicated it to architect Richard Buckminster Fuller because the closed cage geometry resembles his famous geodesic domes.
8: Yes. I actually got to visit the Biosphere in Montreal many years ago, and it was so cool. It was made for the 1967 World Fair, but the design, of course, was patented earlier in 1954. And when he made these, he was exploring them for structural integrity, which, as nature had already figured, means that the shape is remarkably stable and rigid and can withstand extreme pressure without deforming at all.
0: Okay, so stability in architecture, stability on a molecular level, stability in a football. And to go back to the chemists who found it as a carbon molecule, I want to say 20 years later, 80s?
8: After the buildings, yes. So 1985, C60, they found. These 60 carbon atoms are arranged in 20 hexagons and 12 pentagons, and they really revolutionized nanotechnology, because since then, the C60 has been applied in electronics, material sciences, and pharmaceuticals. So, for instance, the hollow cage structure means it can trap other atoms and elements inside it. So today, it is being used as a vehicle for targeted drug and gene delivery, with many more potential applications still to come for people in hospital. But to circle back, footballs have evolved too. So if you're a footy enthusiast, you already know this, but this year, 2026, the official World Cup football has only four swervy ruchi panels, and the journey to getting the design and the seam stitching right has taken even longer than the grass. They've been working on this for 20 years.
0: So we've lost the Bucky football.
8: This time, I mean, only in the World Cup. Everywhere else, it's a classic, which you can't beat.
0: Oh, thank you, Chavi, for sharing insights into nature's footballs. Buckyballs! Still to come on the show, this tournament is hotting up, so we hear how scientists can read messages in players' sweat. That's after this.
9: Hello, it's Sophie here with this week's Unexpected Elements quiz. The FIFA Men's World Cup has just kicked off in the United States, Canada and Mexico, and this year's tournament is bigger than ever. 48 teams are taking part rather than the usual 32, and a whopping 104 matches are going to be played. For that number of games, thousands of footballs are needed, as it's estimated that around 20 footballs will get used in each match. But my question for you is, what would be the most efficient way of packing 20 equally sized footballs, if those footballs are perfect spheres? Is it A, in a cuboid shape, B, in a pyramid shape, or C, in a sausage shape? What is the most efficient way to pack 20 spheres? Is it A, in a cuboid, B, in a pyramid, or C, in a sausage? Kick that one around and I'll be back soon with the answer.
0: You're listening to Unexpected Elements from the BBC World Service, where this week our topic of the FIFA World Cup has already had us pitching to you the scientific engineering behind the best grass to play on, and we've passed on the mathematical formula behind the perfect football. And now we're going for the hat trick with this week's expert. It's been widely reported that this year's game is going to be a hot one, and many teams are investing in approaches to make sure their players are well equipped to deal with the 40 plus degrees heat forecasted. Now, sweat is our body's coping mechanism against overheating, but it might be so much more than that. In fact, we know it is. A number of scientists across the US and China have been exploring wearable technology that uses sweat to monitor individuals' well-being. And here to tell us more is John Rogers, Professor of Materials Science and Biomedical Engineering at Northwestern University. Hello.
10: Good to be here.
0: First off, let's talk sweat a bit more.
10: So there are actually two types of sweat glands, called eccrine glands, and the other is apocrine glands. The apocrine glands produce kind of a chemically rich type of sweat, kind of a thick sweat. Those glands are primarily located in the armpits, the genital areas. Eccrine

0: by bacterial activity associated with the sweat itself. And because the apocrine glands are producing this richer, thicker type of sweat, there's enhanced bacterial activity associated with that class of sweat, which is the reason why a lot of the smell is coming from certain parts of your body and not others.
1: Ah, gotcha. So it's a richer meal under your armpits for the bacteria.
0: That's right.
1: How delicious. So which kind do you want to work with?
0: Well, we focus mostly on eccrine sweat. It's easier to collect because those glands are distributed across more convenient, I would say, body locations for a wearable device. And the eccrine glands, actually, there's a tremendous amount of biochemical information, even in eccrine sweat. So it's an interesting class of biofluid, not nearly as deeply explored as fluid chemistry or blood chemistry.
1: I think that's really surprising that it's less studied, given that it's just there on the surface. It's much easier to get hold of than, you know, you don't need to stick a needle in anyone.
0: That's kind of why we like it. You know, the future of wearables is going to involve not only, you know, those biophysical data streams, but also information that's coming from biochemical species associated with your health status. So we think it's a very complementary next generation type of wearable technology that will be interesting in the context of health and sports as well, you know, I think is a great area of application.
1: I mean, how do you collect this sweat and what do you then do with your sample?
0: There have been a lot of really important engineering-oriented sort of advances in how we capture, ultimately analyze the chemical composition of sweat. And we've been focused on microfluidic devices. So these are essentially molded, thin, soft pieces of rubber that adhere to the surface of the skin. They have tiny inlet ports. Those inlet ports connect to a network of tiny channels and valves and reservoirs that can route the sweat to different locations within that device. And once it's in that kind of microfluidic structure, we can analyze the chemistry of the sweat, and we can do that in one of two ways. One involves color-changing chemical reagents that respond to a specific species of interest. For example, there's a simple chemistry that will respond to electrolyte level in sweat. More advanced techniques involve electrochemical sensing mechanisms, and so there you can kind of get a continuous readout, wireless transmission of that data to your smartphone or your smartwatch to sort of track things over time. So there's a lot of sophistication, I would say, in the engineering aspects of how we use sweat.
2: How many kind of markers do you think there are in sweat? Like if you are analyzing somebody's sweat, what are the various things that you could measure and learn from it?
0: Yeah, there are actually thousands of chemical species in sweat. Pretty much everything that you can find in blood, you'll find in sweat. Different concentrations, different levels of correlation between blood chemistry and sweat chemistry, depending on the species. But it's all, you know, happening through diffusion from the bloodstream into the sweat gland. So, you know, some of the ones that might be of interest, you know, in the context of our conversation, obviously electrolytes, there's a lot of loss happening through sweating, not only water, but electrolytes. You want to be able to quantify that. It turns out that chloride concentration in sweat is used as a biomarker for cystic fibrosis. So even in a hospital setting, they're using sweat for that purpose. But other things that are in sweat turn out to be interesting. Creatinine and urea are in sweat. They correlate nicely with blood. Those are two biomarkers associated with kidney health. Lots of other species, alcohol, for example. So you can look at sweat alcohol and infer blood alcohol is very good correlation. So many, many different things look pretty interesting. Glucose, lactate, vitamin C, zinc, calcium, iron, on and on.
3: So do you find that the data from these devices are reliable?
0: It depends on the chemistry. So there are species in sweat that do not correlate well and reliably with blood. So this is not a one-size-fits-all replacement for blood, and everything you can do with blood, you can do with sweat, absolutely. Glucose and lactate are both present in sweat. But our studies and studies of other groups indicate that there's not a tight correlation between sweat glucose and blood glucose.
1: Would you envisage having your football player, for instance, with just a dozen different sticky plasters? And then if one turns bright pink, then I don't know, that's a problem with their electrolyte levels.
0: That's the future that we envision, is you have basically, you know, one of these microfluidic stickers, you put it on your skin, it has all of these tiny reservoirs, each one changing in a different color according to a different chemical species concentration in sweat, and that entire color palette, you capture an image with your smartphone, and it extracts all the quantitative information.

0: associated with those colors, and it tells you, you know, kind of what you need to do.
1: Presumably there are also places where you could use these. I mean, I'm thinking hospitals, for example. These would be really useful, right?
0: Yeah, absolutely. So we have done hospital deployments of our devices doing diagnostics for cystic fibrosis. Turns out that these little patches are much easier to use than the kind of hospital apparatus that's currently deployed for, you know, capturing sweat and evaluating the chloride concentration. In fact, these devices are cheap enough, low enough in cost in terms of manufacturing costs. They can be shipped out and used in a home setting. And so there's a lot of undiagnosed cystic fibrosis.
2: So, I mean, right now I'm in Mumbai. It is beyond humid. Like I could be one of your subjects without even a device.
0: If you're active in that kind of environment, you can lose up to 2 to 4 liters of water through sweating per hour, and up to 10 grams of electrolytes per hour. So tremendous amount of sweating.
2: Yeah, I swim, and I know I sweat when I swim, but I can't feel it or see it. So this would be amazing.
0: Yeah, it's a really interesting point, because we have deployed on our swim team here at Northwestern, and maintaining hydration balance when you're swimming is pretty difficult, because you have no ability to get a sense of how much you're sweating. But we can capture sweat while you're swimming in the pool too. So
1: that is very cool. Listen, we are going to have to leave it there, John. Thank you so much for coming on to Unexpected Elements.
0: Yeah, great. Thanks for having me.
1: Next time we see someone with a mysterious patch on them as they're running across the athletics track, I know that people are going to think of this show and your work, and they're going to go, oh, I wonder if it's one of those.
0: Yeah, Lionel Messi has worn one of our patches.
1: There we go. So the secrets of sweat science have just been revealed. But we've also heard about the maths of, what was it, Xavi? The
2: icosahedron.
1: And on the pitch, the science that meant that grass is always greener, all inspired by the start of a summer of men's international football. Still to come on the show, lessons for dealing with India's monsoon season, and is teamwork dream work, or is survival of the fittest the winning strategy? Football has us judging lessons for life itself when this program continues.
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0: coming up after the news. As 48 national teams prepare to battle it out in stadia across the Americas, we ask whether competition really is the winning game plan. Whether in football or in life, does survival of the fittest triumph over cooperation and teamwork? Author Rowan Hooper joins us to battle it out. That's plus magic regrowing organs and Indian strategies for hail on Unexpected Elements shortly. BBC News with Moira Alderson. Pakistan, which is mediating peace talks between Iran and the United States, has said it expects a deal to be finalized in the next 24 hours. But Iran quickly cast doubt on the statement, saying it would not be signing any agreement on Sunday. The comments follow a week of intense diplomacy and repeated clashes that have raised fears of a return to full-scale war. Iranian officials say the funeral of its late supreme leader, Ayatollah Ali Khamenei, will be held next month in his hometown, Mashhad. He was killed by an Israeli airstrike in February. Uganda's health secretary has criticized travel restrictions placed on her country over the Ebola outbreak as unfair. Uganda has confirmed 19 cases, almost all nationals of the Democratic Republic of Congo. Meanwhile, Kenya's government has said it will comply with court orders against plans to set up an Ebola quarantine center for U.S. citizens in Kenya. The proposal has provoked angry protests. Workers have removed President Trump's name from the Kennedy Center in Washington. It was taken hours after a deadline set by a judge who ruled that only Congress could change the name of the arts venue. A French court has handed down sentences of up to 7 years to six Georgians who stole rare Russian books worth millions from libraries. The England football team have had boots and training equipment stolen just hours before their first World Cup training session in Kansas City in the United States. Two suspects have been arrested and England are scrambling to replace the stolen kit. Ghana has lodged a formal protest with Canada after it denied the Ghanaian footballer Thomas Partey a visa for next week's World Cup match against Panama. The Villarreal midfielder faces trial in Britain on rape charges, which he denies. Ghana's foreign ministry called the visa rejection extremely unfair. BBC News.
1: This is Unexpected Elements from the BBC World Service, the programme where we take a news headline and kick its contents safely back into Science Zone. I'm Marnie Chesterton in Cardiff in the UK, and with me are...
2: Tavi Sachdev in Mumbai, India.
1: And...
3: Ogechie Kenyo in Lagos, Nigeria.
1: And this week, we've been dodging and weaving our way through science inspired by the start of the Men's FIFA World Cup, which is such a massive story that it's pretty hard to avoid whether you're a football fan or not. But we also make space on this show to shine a light on a story which has received less global attention. We call it Under the Radar, and Chavi, I think you have something for us.
2: I do. My Under the Radar story is about an Indian Met or Meteorological Department win.
1: Okay, and as you know, Chavi, I award totally useless bonus points if you can link it to the theme.
2: A favorite thing for Indians is to play football in the rain.
1: Okay, it seems tenuous.
2: I'm not joking. No. It rains and the kids go racing out to play in absolutely muddy fields. I did a crowd science last year and I went out to interview some folks playing football on the beach. And they were all like, it's the best.
1: Okay, I should say, a crowd science is our sister science program on the World Service. Okay, Chavi, points awarded.
2: Thank you. So this week marks the advent of the monsoon here in Mumbai. I'm sure you know that the monsoon is the rainy season, and here we get a full 3 months of rain, maybe four if we're lucky. I am sure you also know that the monsoon is a wind. That's the wind that carries the rain. And last week, on the 4th of June, it hit our southern state of Kerala, and then 7 days later, Mumbai gets rain. And for us, you have to understand, it's a really joyful thing, right? I mean, it cools down. It's less muggy. It's less hot. It means our lakes and reservoirs will fill up and we'll have water for the rest of the year. It'll make crops grow and peacocks dance and on and on and on. So we love the rain. Marnie, I can see that you're not thrilled, but Ogechi, how is the rainy season for you?
3: It's very dramatic in Nigeria. So one time you're leaving the house and it's really sunny, and then an hour later you can be caught in a downpour. But generally, you know, like in Mumbai, the rain just brings relief from the heat.
1: No need to ask me here in Cardiff, where every season is rainy season. That's fine. It's very green.
2: Well, moving on to the science part of it. How accurate is the weather prediction in your countries?
3: I would say it's getting better. They're like 70 to 80% accurate. But a lot of Nigerians just rely on experience as much as forecasts.
1: Yeah, I'd say in the UK, I mean, given that talking about the weather is something of a national obsession, our weather service is pretty good. So much so that everyone still talks about one time that they got the prediction wrong, which was in 1987. There was a big storm and no one predicted it. And everyone still talks about that, which gives you a sense of how often they get it wrong, right?
2: Right. So we are not there yet, but we are inching closer. Our Met department is generally reviled for not getting things right. They were off again this year by a few days in their monsoon prediction. But I also have a lot of empathy for them. When I was doing the cloud science, I learned that clouds are actually quite fiddly. We still don't really understand them. And even though people are trying to coax them into holding rain or shedding the rain, they don't listen. And in India, we're not only still catching up on the science, we're very behind on the equipment. I met the coolest meteorologist when I was reporting, and every time it looks like rain, she basically had to rush out, make a dash for a two-seater plane, and then fly straight into heavy cumulus clouds. In the name of science, she's my hero.
1: I think one of the coolest things I've done is doing that with the US Met Office, NOAA, who try and forecast their hurricanes. And it turns out that all of the fancy schmancy weather models and all of the satellite data aren't enough. You still need to get into an actual aeroplane and fly into a hurricane and drop physical measuring devices called dropsondes out of the plane in order to sort of track this beast and work out where it's going to land.
2: So all this, I think, underscores my point that weather prediction and rain prediction should be an exact science, and in India, it is very far from it. So for city dwellers like me, you know, knowing it's probably going to rain is enough. I'll plan around it. I'll carry an umbrella. I'll wear my rain shoes. I have fantastic gumboots, by the way. But if you are, say, a salt farmer or a tomato farmer, this kind of information is really important. And with climate unpredictability rising, any extra information is good. So the news that I'm excited about is exactly this. The Indian Met Department has unveiled a new weather model that will narrow down and localize weather predictions from what was previously in India a district level to the smaller unit of a block level.
1: Okay, so this is kind of the equivalent of getting your photo with more pixels in it.
2: Indeed.
1: But what can a farmer actually do with that information anyway? I mean, if you've got crops and it says it's going to rain, it's going to rain. And if you're a salt farmer, you can't just put umbrellas over all of your salt pans, right?
2: What a mental image, yes. So maybe it will just raise levels of stress and despair. But seriously, there are interventions that can be deployed. Scientists have learned and demonstrated that if, you know, hail is coming, for instance, you can kick into gear. Some areas, it's a good idea to spray a fine mist of water into the fields. As water freezes, it releases latent heat, which keeps the plant tissues closer to 0 degrees or 32 degrees Fahrenheit, and that prevents damage from colder air.
3: And how does the model actually work?
2: It's combining two existing frameworks along with AI and all its historical data to map and predict rainfall. And instead of every 4 weeks, it will update every week. So historically, these monthly estimates were only available over states or at the level of districts. But because there's so much inherent variation of the monsoon that even within the same district, there are blocks and villages within these that will be rainless despite a prediction of the monsoon having arrived at the district borders. So this system was specifically developed at the request of the Ministry of Agriculture and Farmers Welfare at the Indian Institute of Tropical Meteorology, which is where I visited. And it's just for this, to give us hyper-local monsoon prediction. We have, for context, 8,000 administrative blocks in India. And so far, the model is going to cover around 3,000 of them. So this year, we're going to have a trial by water. Let's see how they do.
1: Thank you, Chavi, for sharing that story.
2: My pleasure.
1: And, of course, in an effort to link all of this back to football, I know that you tried, but I've been doing some digging on which stadia have retractable roofs. And Vancouver has one, which will be closed not because of the rain necessarily, but because apparently filming the football matches requires consistent lighting for the TV coverage. and there are three retractable roofs in Dallas, Houston, and Atlanta, and they are there not to save from the rain, but to protect the players from the fierce sunshine. That makes sense. Now, much like the Football World Cup, this show would be nothing without spectators. And by spectators, I mean listeners. And we love nothing more than reading all the messages in our inbox from you lovely people. Here are some of our favourites. During last week's mango-themed show, I talked about how my discovery of the Alfonso mango taught me that it's never too late and that my life isn't over and I can still find new exciting things to explore. Listener Greg emailed in with a suggestion for something else I could add to my list of things to try. Agechi, can you read this one?
3: Sure. Dear Marnie, I too love mangoes, but fresh mangosteens trump all fruits. Similar fruit names, no relation. You have another unexpected life goal. Greg.
1: Thank you, Greg. Well, last week we talked about the king of mangoes and the king of fruits, and it turns out that the mangosteen is the queen of fruits, and if you've never seen one, they're about the size of a tangerine. They've got this thick purple rind, juicy white segments, and I've never tried one. So thank you. Oh, Chavi's got one. Oh, it looks like a baby eggplant or a massive blueberry. Obviously, I'm a big fan of the mango. Is mangosteen mango-ish?
2: Mangosteens are delicious. So there are segments inside, then there's one big seed. So in texture, more like a lychee than anything else, but in flavor, like nothing else. They are like pineapple meets lychee. I don't know. I wish I could share these with you.
3: Now I feel slightly deprived. I really want to see and taste.
1: If we could post fruit through the cameras to you, then we would.
3: Yeah.
1: Thank you, listener Greg, for unlocking a new goal for me. I will go away and try and find mangosteens. Now, listener Liz in London has made a very astute observation after hearing us talk about sea cucumbers last week. We were discussing how sea cucumbers, when chased by a predator, will vomit out their internal organs. So can you read what Liz says in response?
2: Sure. Here's Liz's letter to us. I sat in shock listening to your segment about sea cucumbers who grow and then shed whole organs. It seems unbelievable that an animal would grow something as complex and important as an organ and then just ditch it. Then I realized I've done that twice, actually, as has my mom and everyone's mom. Every pregnant woman grows an entire new organ, the placenta, and then expels it immediately after giving birth to her baby. When it's time for the next baby, she just grows another one. Yes, it's madness. And no, I would not have invented this system if it were up to me.
1: Which is a great reminder that we too can regenerate organs. It's not just sea cucumbers. We've got that talent. Although, Liz, to go full sea cucumber, you would need to expel the placenta and then hurl it at a predator that was pursuing you and leave them tangled in it as you escape. So, you know, I'm sure that's going to turn up in a movie at some point. Finally, we spoke on the show about a study where salmon were exposed to cocaine. And so, obviously, as part of that, I had asked people if they had any good fish stamps that they could send in. And Randy in Minnesota came up trumps. We've got a copper rockfish, a yellowtail rockfish, and a vermilion rockfish. Randy has written, I hope these will do. They certainly will, Randy. Thank you very much. Thank you so much to everyone who sends us messages and emails. We genuinely love reading them. So, thoughts, stories, queries you'd like to share with us, do get in touch. The email address is unexpected@bbc.co.uk, and our WhatsApp is +44 330 678 3080. Or if you want to add to our burgeoning stamp collection, and it's genuinely quite impressive now, you can send those letters, postcards to Unexpected Elements, BBC World Service, Cardiff, CF10, 4GA in the UK. Still to come, we set up the ultimate competition with competition itself. as we talk about the best strategy for life, compete or cooperate. That's after this.
4: Hello again, it's Sophie here with the answer to this week's quiz. Earlier, I asked you what the most efficient way of packing 20 perfectly spherical footballs is. Is it A, in a cuboid, B, a pyramid, or C, in a sausage? The answer is C, in a sausage. It's pretty tricky to lay out the full scientific reasons for this, especially when you realise that after puzzling over it for centuries, mathematicians only proved this in 2023. What's even more puzzling is that the sausage is only the most efficient shape until you reach 55 spheres. Once you get over 55, something mathematicians have coined the sausage catastrophe occurs. And suddenly, it becomes more efficient to pack the spheres in a cluster, which is kind of like stacking them in a pyramid. Well done if you got this quiz right. But if you've had a catastrophe of your own, don't worry, you can try again next week.

0: Now, each week I'm allowed a personal pick, a chance to link our top story to science I've come across recently, and maybe the chance to take the discussion in a new direction. And usually I'm assisted by a couple of clips from the BBC's legendary and extensive archives, but today I've got a real live person instead. New Scientist's podcast editor and author of several science books, Rowan Hooper. Rowan, welcome to the show.
1: Hi, Marnie. Thanks for having me.
0: Listen, you're on here because you've just written a book called Togetherness, which is about symbiosis, partnerships, and cooperation in nature. So yeah. I thought you might be a good person to talk to us, me, Chavi, and Agechi, about two important elements of the World Cup, which is competition, because, I mean, it's literally a competition, but cooperation, because each side needs to work seamlessly as a team in order to win that competition. So I was wondering about the relative importance of these strategies in life. And I mean, we're always being told that it's survival of the fittest, that every species alive today has battled its way there. So what do you think?
1: So let's leave football for a minute.
0: That's what we do here.
1: that phrase, survival of the fittest, so everyone thinks Darwin wrote that, and it's very closely associated with Darwin, but he did not write it. That was written by someone called Herbert Spencer, who went on to become a social Darwinian, and he pushed much more radical aspects of kind of applying Darwin's theory to humans and to human society. So that survival of the fittest is not even in Darwin, and the whole idea that we are compelled to compete and that nature is something that's based on competition is something that's kind of been bolted on. And that Darwin acknowledged, and Darwin wrote about that, but he was doing it deliberately because he thought that was the best way his theory would be delivered and would be accepted by people if he gave them something that they already were kind of familiar with. Because this is, remember, this is the peak of the Industrial Revolution when it came out. And everyone thought, at the time, everyone was like waving flags for capitalism and for exploitation and for rampant competition. And Darwin was very clever in that he wrote his book, The Origin of Species, to kind of tap in, to ride on that wave. But that doesn't mean that that's how nature really operates. And that's the absolute key thing. And even Darwin knew that. And there's loads of stuff in his book that shows that he actually knew about the web of nature. He knew a lot about ecology, even though the word ecology hadn't been coined yet then when he wrote it. So competition is one very important aspect of nature, but cooperation and integration and working together is just as important, but less well known.
0: Okay, so less well known. Let's change that now. What are your best examples of the importance of cooperation?
1: Okay, so, I mean, everyone, I think, knows, or I think everyone knows, that lichen and corals are symbiotic organisms. So they're made, in the case of lichen, it's a collaboration between two different species from different kingdoms of life, from fungi and from algae, working together and creating the lichen organism. And corals are the same thing. It's algae and an animal working together and creates the coral. And they are vitally important all over the world. So they're kind of, you know, two fairly well-known things. But I found when I was researching the book that cooperation and symbiosis happens throughout all of life, and even was there at the origin of life. We didn't evolve individually. We didn't sort of pop into the world on our own. There were always other things around, and we always worked together. So there's just always been a kind of togetherness in the action of life.
0: So symbiosis is responsible for us and pretty much everything else that's complex life.
1: Yeah, so I think there's an argument to make that even the origin of life, there was symbiotic processes going on. But for sure, what happened about 2 billion years ago was a symbiotic event which created complex life. All complex, everything you can see. So all humans, but also all trees, all mushrooms, all fish, all the big things came as a result of this symbiosis between two very different kinds of organisms, which led to complex life.
2: I was just thinking that it's within us as well, right? Like our gut microbiome is entirely symbiotic. We eat what we eat or we digest it. We couldn't have had such a rich diet if we couldn't have these bacteria.
1: Yeah, exactly. So, you know, there's the human microbiome. We couldn't exist without it. And it's not just our diets that they help us with. They influence our moods. They influence how our brains work. They influence how we sleep, how we behave, how we heal. So that's vitally important. If you got rid of a... Well, I think everyone knows if you've had a strong course of antibiotics, it knocks you out of kilter. If we didn't have our microbiome, we wouldn't survive. And actually, they've done that in experiments with mice and raised them in sterile conditions so the mice don't have a microbiome. And that it shows the absolute vital importance of the microbiome.
0: Can we talk a bit about Lynn Margulis, who is responsible for this much ridiculed theory of endosymbiosis? What is her theory?
1: Well, so she was the one that got the idea over the line that complex life originated from these two different kinds of cells coming together 2 billion years ago. But because it happened so long ago, there's not like fossil evidence for it. So to find the evidence for it was incredibly hard. And people were just absolutely scandalized that she would dare come along and suggest that, oh no, we got all of complex life wrong, and this is really how it happened. But she was so tenacious that she just did not take no for an answer. Just she kept on and on and on. And also she had, you know, this was in the 60s, so she was at the right time. She had the first sort of genetic studies could come out and show that there was different bits of DNA in our cell that was not made from the cell. And also she had electron microscopes to use. So she had these two strands of evidence that helped get this idea over the line that we and all complex life is made of this original symbiotic event, you know, a couple of billion years ago.
0: So one simple bacteria gets inside another simple bacteria, and it turns out that life for both of those simple bacteria is better.
1: Yeah.
0: Inside one cell.
1: Yeah, exactly. So quite often bacteria will envelop another cell and eat it, and that's probably what was happening at that time. So it was a different kind of cell. It was an archaea, it was called, a different kind of microscopic cell, a bit like bacteria, but in a different domain. And it seems to have enveloped a bacteria. Normally it would have eaten it, but for some reason that bacteria that was enveloped survived, and together, they worked together. The bacteria became the mitochondria that's in all complex cells and provides the energy source for all our cells. So it unlocked this huge amount of extra power that bacteria and archaeal cells had no access to. And that meant we broke free of the world of slime that we'd been in for like 2 billion years until then. We would be a slime ball still if that event hadn't happened. So it unlocked all of complex life.
0: Okay, strong case, Rowan. I'm bringing Agechi in here.
2: So having researched cooperation, do you think that humans are fundamentally cooperative or selectively so? Do you think we're more selfish than anything else?
1: Well, I think we have it all in us, right? So I'm not saying competition's wrong. It's there in nature. Of course it is. It's just that we've neglected to look at cooperation. And in humans, I think it's the same. I think we can quite often tend towards thinking the worst of people or the worst of humanity. But in fact, often we cooperate incredibly well. And there's so many stories of that. And there's a fantastic story of these kids that were marooned on a Polynesian island, just like Lord of the Flies, but in real life. But instead of the Lord of the Flies, they didn't, you know, turn into warring bands and harm each other, but they worked together and they survived. And when they were rescued 6 months later, people were amazed at what good condition they were in.
0: So we've established that symbiosis is not just some niche thing that happens in the cases of corals or lichens. It's all around us. There is this whole web. I'm wondering about climate change. Can symbiosis and the fact that we appreciate it more lend a helping hand?
1: Well, it can, as long as we do as much as we can to nurture it and not to ignore it. So with the way we farm, for example, we put loads of fertilizer onto our fields, huge amounts. That has a terrible impact on climate change because of the carbon emissions that it makes. But it also knocks out symbiosis in the soils. So we need to find a way of nurturing symbiosis in our crops. Will mean we can put less fertilizer on, we get less pollution, we get less greenhouse gas emissions. With coral, that's in a terrible pickle because climate change is warming up the oceans. It's knocking out symbiosis in corals, and that's why you get coral bleaching. So we can do what we can to try to protect corals and protect the symbiosis that creates corals, but things are not looking good for them. We need to do all we can to get emissions down and protect those symbioses which are vital around the world.
0: Now, you've written the book. It's brilliant. I'm going to bring us back to football, Rowan. Any thoughts on whether survival of the fittest or cooperation is a more important strategy for players in the Football World Cup?
1: So my only thought on that goes to the golden generation of David Beckham and Steven Gerrard. And there was a huge amount of hype around that team, brilliant players individually, but then they never won anything in that whole period of the golden generation. Whereas an unfated team such as Greece won the Euros in 2004. So in that team, there weren't star players like David Beckham, but they had a togetherness that perhaps took them to another level. I think that's what a lot of teams acknowledge now and understand. You really need that togetherness.
0: And let me tell you, as someone who shared a wall with the Greek department at that time, they were very much in togetherness when it came to their celebration, which went on for about 3 days.
1: Amazing.
0: Rowan Hooper, author of Togetherness, thank you so much for coming on to Unexpected Elements.
1: Thanks, Marnie. Lovely to be here.
0: So, if science has any lessons for the elite level football we'll be watching over the months to come, it's that teamwork is dream work. And we've also heard the science of footballs and the pitch they're bounced on, plus what scientists can tell from sampling sweat. Which is probably a good moment to blow the final whistle on today's show and thank the whole team. Before I do, I'm going to get them to give me their top facts, their top take-home facts. Chavi, what's yours?
2: So a little peek into how my brain works. What I am fixated on is that survival of the fittest did not come from Charles Darwin, but from philosopher Herbert Spencer. What?
0: I know. Agechi?
3: It's the same thing. It's that I'm really surprised about that new information. But also, what I'm going to take home from here is we can still measure sweat when someone is having a shower or when they're swimming. That's really fascinating.
0: Thank you, team. Chavi Sachdev in Mumbai, India. Thank you for joining us.
2: Always a pleasure. Arvada.
0: And Agechi Eke Anyawu in Lagos, Nigeria. Thank you, too.
3: Thank you for having me.
0: I'm Marnie Chesterton. The producer was Ella Hubber, with Sophie Ormiston, Lucy Davis, and Robbie Wojciechowski. Do join us next week for more Unexpected Elements.

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0: smiled,
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1: From NPR News in Washington, D.C., this is Weekend Edition. I'm Alyssa Nadworny. This hour, the Trump administration has blessed the union of two rival Hollywood titans. Then we'll take you to Senegal, where aid cuts have led to shortages in malnutrition care.
2: This is something natural. This is something human. When you see that your kids are in good health, you are happy and you feel good. But whenever your child is just suffering, you suffer with them.
1: We'll talk to an actor who memorized all 154 of William Shakespeare's sonnets, and the World Cup is underway. The U.S. won its first game, 4-1 over Paraguay. First, our newscast. It's Saturday, June 13th, 2026.
3: Live from NPR News in Washington, I'm Windsor Johnston. President Trump has recast parts of the nation's capital in his own image and name. Today, that changed at the Kennedy Center, which was forced to strip Trump's name from the building under court order. NPR's Frank Langfitt reports from Washington, D.C.
4: Crystal Brewer was among the crowd who came to document the event late Friday. She said removing Trump's name was a way to reclaim a piece of Washington from a president who's tried to put his stamp on the nation's capital.
5: Checks and balances, accountability. It's about not being able to do something just because you think you're the most powerful person and you can defy the courts.
4: A federal judge ruled that adding Trump's name to the center was illegal and required congressional approval. Workers draped the facade in tarps early Saturday, which prevented the crowd from documenting the historic reversal. Brewer said she thought it was also an attempt to spare the president further humiliation. Frank Langfitt, NPR News, Washington.
3: Pakistan, which is mediating peace talks between Iran and the United States, has said it expects an agreement to be finalized in the next 24 hours. The Pakistani prime minister said he was prepared for the truce to be signed immediately afterwards. The BBC's Joe Inwood reports.
6: This is the strongest signal yet that an agreement has been reached. Over the last 48 hours, first the Americans, then the Iranians, and now the Pakistani mediators have said they expect something to be signed this weekend. Prime Minister Shahbaz Sharif posted on social media that we are closer to a peace deal than ever before, with finalization in the next 24 hours. But what he's talking about is not actually a full peace deal, but a memorandum of understanding that would reopen the Strait of Hormuz and most likely begin unfreezing Iranian assets.
3: That's the BBC's Joe Inwood reporting. Anthropic says it's taken its latest AI models offline to comply with a directive from the Trump administration. NPR's Matt Bloom reports the decision was made to prevent their use by foreign nationals.
7: Anthropic says it received the directive from the government on Friday. According to a statement from the company, the Trump administration's letter did not provide specifics of its national security concerns, but the company said it believed it was due to fears about potential security vulnerabilities. The export controls mark the government's most significant step to date to restrict user access to some of the world's most advanced AI products. Fable 5 and Mythos 5 are super powerful models that Anthropic says can work on complex projects and prompts for hours or even days. Anthropic called the order a misunderstanding and said it hopes to restore access to the models as soon as possible. Matt Bloom, NPR News.
3: This is NPR. Nearly 6% of U.S. middle and high school students vape. While that's down from previous years, e-cigarettes remain the most commonly used tobacco products among teens. Now, some health experts are concerned youth vaping could rise again. The Food and Drug Administration recently gave its first authorization to fruit-flavored vapes marketed to adult smokers trying to quit or cut back on traditional cigarettes. Women in the U.S. are having fewer babies, and a new paper suggests smartphones may be partly responsible. NPR's Scott Horsley reports the birth rate has tumbled more than 20% since the iPhone was introduced.
8: Social scientists have been puzzled by the persistent drop in birth rates over the last two decades. At first, they thought it was a temporary response to the Great Recession. But even after the economy bounced back, births did not. So economist Caitlin Myers at Middlebury College went looking for other explanations.
9: When we look for the candidates, we should be looking for things that were large shocks that started around 2007 and are affecting a lot of people.
8: When Apple introduced the iPhone in 2007, service was initially limited to AT&T. By comparing birth rates in areas with and without AT&T coverage, Myers found a strong link between smartphone penetration and fewer babies. Scott Horsley, NPR News, Washington.
3: The U.S. beat Paraguay 4-1 in their first home World Cup game in more than three decades. Tens of thousands of fans packed a stadium near Los Angeles for last night's matchup. The U.S. will go against Australia on Friday. This is NPR News.
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0: edition from NPR News. Scott Simon is away. I'm Alyssa Nadworny. The biggest challenge facing the Trump administration right now, a peace deal with Iran. And it's become a bit of a will they, won't they story. It's gone like this. The president announces a deal is forthcoming, and we wait. This week, as we waited, an Apache helicopter went down off the Gulf of Oman. The U.S. blamed Iran. The U.S. struck Iran. Iran struck Gulf neighbors. The president threatened to strike Iran again, quote, very hard. And then just hours later, Trump announced he'd canceled that plan and that a peace deal was forthcoming. Joining me now is NPR senior contributor Ron Elving. Good morning.
1: Good to be with you, Alyssa.
0: So this deal is a memorandum of understanding. And yesterday, Iran's foreign minister said it's in the final stages and that his country's leadership had approved it. Do we know exactly what's on the table yet?
1: Not really. We only know what might be.
0: Uh-huh.
1: Right now, the one thing the two sides seem to have agreed on is their interest in having an agreement. Or what each side can say is an agreement. That would help President Trump celebrate his 80th birthday this weekend by claiming victory and by ending what has become a politically expensive misadventure. And if there really is a deal that holds up, it should re-energize the world oil market and bring prices down worldwide for gas and fertilizer and ultimately food as well. It would help Iran get back to selling its oil and accessing some of its frozen assets. And so for the moment, everyone seems eager to sign and smile. But the real test comes once a deal is actually in place and we see whether both sides perform as agreed and whether that produces the desired results.
0: Right. Okay, Ron, last week you talked about the bipartisan upset on Capitol Hill over Trump's pick of Bill Pulte, the head of the Federal Housing Finance Agency, to step in as Director of National Intelligence. So now there is a new name, Jay Clayton. Will this pick satisfy the lawmakers?
1: It surely won't satisfy all of them, but it seems likely to placate them, or at least to placate enough for Clayton to be confirmed. Clayton has been a U.S. attorney for the Southern District of New York. His background in intelligence is quite limited, but Pulte had no such background at all. That's why a bipartisan group of senators has been loath to even have him in the job for a minimal transition period. And that alone may abbreviate the confirmation process for Clayton and lead some senators to give him the benefit of the doubt.
0: Okay, on to the economy. President Trump had this response Wednesday when he was asked about the new data that showed the highest level of inflation in more than 3 years.
2: The numbers were great. You know what I really love? I love the inflation. You know why?
0: That sentence, I love the inflation, it got a lot of attention. But there was more to his answer. I mean, what point was he making?
1: It would make sense for him to brush off that ugly inflation report and claim that the upward trend would soon be reversed and that inflation would come down. And he may have meant to say he loved not inflation itself, but the inflation number that was out that morning, the measurement, if only because it could have been still worse.
0: Hmm.
1: And if that's what he meant, then he failed to say it clearly enough, so now he's on tape saying he loves the inflation. Not a good look in an election year. Trump has already fallen 20 points among independents since the start of last year. He won't be on the ballot this fall to bring out his hardcore base of supporters, so November could bring a serious setback in the midterms.
0: Yes, of course, which people will be paying attention to inflation. Okay, finally, Ron, what are you going to do tomorrow night?
1: Tonight, of course, it's the Knicks and Spurs and Game 5 in the NBA Finals. But tomorrow night, well, it's going to be hard not to watch the Octagon on the White House South Lawn. This is the new spectacular arena that's been built near the site of Trump's rally on January 6th, 2021. That rally became an assault on the Capitol and routed the members of Congress. On Sunday, the South Lawn will be the site of Trump's multi-million dollar UFC cage match. It's a huge money-making event to mark Trump's 80th birthday, and it just might be splashy enough and flashy enough to keep the focus off that particular number. And the other age-related issues swirling around the nation's second octogenarian president.
0: That is NPR senior contributor Ron Elving. Thank you so much, Ron.
1: Thank you, Alyssa.
0: The Trump administration has blessed the union of two rival Hollywood titans. The Justice Department said late yesterday it has no qualms about Paramount's $111 billion bid for the much bigger Warner Brothers Discovery. The merger would tie up Paramount's movie studios with Warner's, Paramount Plus with HBO, and CBS with CNN. NPR's David Folkenflik has been covering this and joins us now. Hi, David.
3: Good morning, Alyssa.
0: So the Justice Department was investigating this proposed merger for how it would affect competition and consumers. What did it conclude?
3: Well, it said after a careful 8-month review that it found there would be no threat to competition within the industry, which is to say people, you know, let's say producers or directors or actors, would they be unfairly disadvantaged because you had the combination of these two enormous studios, you know, and these television properties, and also that consumers wouldn't be adversely affected. They said no harm, no foul, and they put zero conditions on this. Often when you have major mergers, you have to spin off properties here or there. You have to make promises to the government. None of that was done here by the Justice Department's antitrust division.
0: So how surprising is that?
3: Well, there's two ways to answer that question. One is, this is the biggest combination of like with like I can think of in the history of Hollywood. These are, you know, the two of the last remaining enormous legacy properties in Hollywood, the studios. You've got these two major TV news divisions. You've got the two streamers. It is very much like with like. And at the same time, of course, the Justice Department's antitrust regulators, as did Paramount, argued, look, we're an age of streamers. You have these digital giants. They're enormous. You have the resources behind Netflix and Apple, the world's largest digital device makers. And you've got Amazon, the Everything Store, doing its own with Prime Video. There is plenty of competition out there. Why would we only look at it through the narrow frame of Hollywood? So there are arguments to be made for it. People thought that this was likely to happen. And at the same time, it's extraordinary.
0: This merger would put a Trump ally in charge of CNN, which is one of the president's frequent targets in the media. I mean, did politics play a role in their approval?
3: And this is why, actually, that despite the size and magnitude of this, this was all but predicted by people analyzing this. President Trump has said, for example, that he wanted CNN in the hands of the Ellisons. Larry and David Ellison took over Paramount's parent company only just last year. Larry Ellison, the co-founder of Oracle, one of the richest people on the planet, his son David, the founder of Skydance Media, which helped to arrange this bid for Paramount last year. So he took over CBS. Trump has liked what he's seen. Ellison, among other things, has put Barry Weiss, a former opinion journalist, the founder of the center-right news and views site, The Free Press, in charge of CBS. And there's been an extraordinary level of controversy and crisis since. Trump has liked what he's seen, and therefore it was believed that his regulators would give it sort of the Matador defense and green light that puppy.
0: Mm-hmm. Okay, so with the end of the DOJ investigation, I mean, is it going to be smooth sailing for the takeover bid?
3: Well, the FCC, Federal Communications Commission, has to review it as well because there are CBS's locally owned stations that are part of the combination, and there's going to be an enormous infusion of foreign capital into this for this deal. The Saudi Sovereign Wealth Fund is among the investors, but people expect that to go through. But you have states' attorneys general, and you also have the European Union and regulators in the United Kingdom still reviewing this. We don't know exactly what all that means, but we have seen Democratic states' attorneys general becoming much more aggressive about challenging antitrust deals like this in the courts, and that's likely where this is headed.
0: That's NPR media correspondent David Folkenflik. Thanks, David.
3: You bet.
0: In the FIFA World Cup, historically, wins and goals have been hard for the U.S. to come by, but not last night. The Americans beat Paraguay 4-1 in the first game of their run, the most goals the U.S. has ever scored in a World Cup game. NPR's Becky Sullivan was there in Los Angeles and has this report.
4: U.S. striker Fallard Balogun was born in New York City. His parents are Nigerian, and he was raised in England. All of that made Balogun eligible to represent three different national teams. A few years ago, he chose the U.S.
5: When I committed and throughout the whole cycle and the whole journey to me being at this point, I've always said, you know, the fans gave me so much, you know, motivation, you know, showed me so much support. And for me, the most important thing has always been to be able to repay that.
4: His World Cup debut paid that back and more. His first goal came in the 31st minute off a perfect cross from forward Christian Pulisic. And the second was all his own. He shed one defender, then another, then put the ball in the far upper corner of the net where the Paraguayan goalkeeper had no chance to save it.
5: Yeah, I visualized my debut, you know, in the World Cup scoring. But yeah, you know, the reality didn't surpass that, was scoring two goals, and the second goal was a fantastic goal as well. So, as I said, a very dreamy night.
4: Balogun's performance Friday was one for the history books. No American has scored multiple goals in a World Cup game since the very first tournament back in 1930. And this was the most lopsided World Cup win for the U.S. men's team since then. There's one small concern, the health of Pulisic, who was pulled from the game at halftime after he was kicked in the calf. But after the game, coach Mauricio Pochettino made it clear he was thrilled with his team's performance.
6: He was amazing, of course. Balu was amazing, of course. Tim Ream was amazing, of course. Chris Richard was amazing, yes.
4: He kept naming guys on the team, one right after another. Amazing, amazing, amazing.
6: The performance of the team overall was really good. But it's only one game. It's only one game. We need to keep improving in many another scene and knowing that it's going to be, the journey is going to be really, really difficult.
4: In other words, last night's victory won't be enough to guarantee that the U.S. will move on from the group stage and into the knockout round. But another win next Friday against their next opponent, Australia, would almost certainly be enough. Becky Sullivan, NPR News, Los Angeles.

I'm Windsor Johnston with these headlines. Scaffolding and white tarps now cover part of the Kennedy Center amid an ongoing legal battle to remove President Trump's name from the building. The developments follow a series of legal setbacks for the administration, including its latest failed attempt to keep the signage in place. The Prime Minister of Pakistan says the United States and Iran have moved a step closer to a peace deal. Iran's foreign minister says negotiators are still working through details, including terms related to the country's nuclear program. The U.S. men's national team opened its World Cup campaign with a 4-1 win over Paraguay last night. The U.S. will go against Australia next week. I'm Windsor Johnston, NPR News in Washington.

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1: This is Weekend Edition from NPR News. I'm Melissa Nadworny. Plumping up works wonders. Three packets a day of this peanutty paste for several weeks can bring a malnourished child back from the brink. In most countries, kids have to see a doctor to get Plumpy Nut. But Senegal has been training community health workers to treat them closer to home. Now, aid cuts have led to shortages, leaving children hungry, as NPR's Jonathan Lambert reports.
2: Yasin Lo's twins were clearly not well. Last year, she noticed they were weak and lethargic, not moving around like babies should. Malnourishment is common in her village, and she recognized the signs. She says seeing her kids that way makes her sad.
3: Because when her kids are not well, she can't be well either, and she can't even eat.
2: Then she learned that a small clinic nearby in Kurumbar could help. So she wrapped her babies on her back and set off on foot across the dry, dusty landscape. She says shade is hard to come by.
3: It takes long because it's far from here. It's really very painful with their babies on the back under the hot sun.
2: I spoke with Lo.

0: He's a village chief.
1: Diouf smiles at every kid we pass, greeting them by name. When kids first come to her clinic, Diouf brings them to the courtyard, where a small scale hangs from a tree.
0: They just start by weighing the child, seeing that he has a normal weight or not.
1: Then Diouf runs through a checklist of other signs of malnutrition. Things like swollen feet, lumpy skin, or fever. If a child shows signs of severe acute malnutrition, which can be deadly, Diouf hands them a near miracle food. Plumpy Nut is a brand of what's called a ready-to-use therapeutic food, or RUTF. It's a peanutty paste that comes wrapped in foil, like an energy bar, and it's packed with essential nutrients. Diouf says the kids really like it. Yasin Lo's twins liked it too, and over time, they improved.
0: She's really happy to see her kids in good shape, because this is something natural. This is something human. When you see that your kids are in good health, you are happy and you feel good. But whenever your child is just suffering, you suffer with them.
1: That suffering has grown over the past year and a half. While Lo's son has recovered, her daughter, Diara, still needs care. And these days, when she comes to the clinic, they often have no RUTF to give.
0: It is difficult to get here, so this is a big problem.
1: The problem was sparked by the Trump administration's massive cuts to foreign aid in 2025. Before then, the U.S. government was a major funder of nutrition programs in the country. It was also the biggest funder of UNICEF, which buys most of the RUTF in Senegal. But most families who come to these clinics don't know all of this. Fatma Diouf says they often blame her.
0: That you choose who to give the plumpy nuts to and just leaves them aside. Feels really hurt because she's here for everybody. She belongs to this community.
1: Her community is just one of hundreds in Senegal reeling from the cuts. Across the country, the Senegalese government, in conjunction with NGOs and foreign aid, has set up hundreds of clinics like hers. Together, they serve as a net that catches kids with malnutrition and offers this superfood. Before reaching Diouf's clinic, RUTF was stored in a warehouse in Djorbel that fed her larger area. Latsouk Feya, a regional health official, brought me to the cement building with big metal doors. This warehouse used to be full, Feya says. There could be up to 4,000 boxes, enough to treat over 4,000 kids. Since the aid cuts, he says the district is still getting RUTF, but much less than it used to. About half, Feya says. The shortages are forcing many families to go home empty-handed from community clinics like Diouf's. As a result, a lot of them stop coming back. Back in Kurumbar, another mother is grappling with the shortages. Tening Nom is the primary caregiver for her baby nephew, Aliou, who gets treated at Diouf's clinic. She says that when she comes and they don't have any plumpy nut,
0: it's very difficult for her because the child starts crying and they don't stop crying. They never stop crying.
1: Mm-hmm. Nom says that Aliou had been getting better.
0: But with this shortage, so sometimes they have no access to the product, so they just fall down ill again.
1: Mm-hmm. Health officials worry that this kind of relapse is happening more broadly. While RUTF is starting to flow again, the supply is still unstable. And that net of community health workers, who serve as links between families and this life-saving treatment, is fraying, says Fatma Diouf.
0: Since this aid cuts, they are no longer getting paid. For some areas, it has halved, but for other areas, there is quite no one coming.
1: Senegal's Ministry of Health is partnered with the NGO Helen Keller International, a nonprofit that helped build out these community clinics. Astu Badien, Helen Keller's country director, says they're trying to fill the gaps. But she says neither the nonprofit nor the Senegalese government has the resources to easily match what's been lost.
2: So it was really a severe shock for the national health system. We need to treat these children, and they cannot wait. They need RUTF.
1: In March, Senegal signed a new 5-year, $90 million health aid framework

0: with the U.S. government. That's far less than the $230 million sent by the U.S. in just 2024. Badian says that money for community health workers and nutrition was left out. The State Department told NPR that the deal is in line with Senegal's priorities, but they didn't respond to questions about the shortages. For now, Badian's team is scrambling to find other funds. Jonathan Lambert, NPR News, Diourbel, Senegal.
1: And Rolando Arrieta traveled with Jonathan Lambert to produce this story. Some of the world's wonders are natural, and others are man-made, even mundane, like a landfill.

0: That is the title track from the latest album from Fruit Bats. Eric Johnson is the band's sole permanent member, and he joins us on tour backstage with Fruit Bats in San Diego, California. Thank you so much for joining us.
1: Yeah, thanks for having me.
0: Okay, so landfills. How did you get hooked on the landfill? What fascinated you with them?
1: It was growing up in Illinois.
0: Okay.
1: When I was a kid. I lived in this apartment complex when I was like 10, and it was a fairly featureless view out my window, but there was a landfill, which I always found to be very epic. It's just a very Midwestern thing. You just like don't see hills.
0: Yes, I'm from Erie.
1: Yeah. I just always liked that image and those words. Sometimes when I write songs, I get the title first, because, and it's like, it's evocative, but I don't know why.
0: Huh.
1: It sort of turned into this metaphor for life. A landfill is the mountain that we stand on, that we can look upon everything that we've made, but it's a mountain that we stand on that's made from our own garbage. That's sort of like where the metaphor came in, but I had to figure that out later. I had to sort of retrofit that, which often happens with me. I get struck by something first that I just am like, I like this image, but I don't know what it means yet, and then I'll kind of start writing.
0: So it's like you're meditating on an idea, and you're just kind of free writing to get to a song?
1: Yeah, pretty much. I call it walking down the wrong hallway. I'm not Brian Wilson, you know, like, I just feel like there's certain people where they can see the finish line. I never can. I'm always just like fumbling towards something, but in a good way, like where you just took a wrong turn and it took you somewhere cool, you know?
0: Yeah. And you're not afraid of like losing your way?
1: Not at all. I kind of need to.
0: Yeah. So you begin the album with the song, The Saddest Part of the Song.
1: Yeah.
0: Which I find pretty funny.

0: have to wait a bit to get to, like, the sad part of a song or an album. Like, why start with it?
1: Hey, I love referencing a song within a song, for one thing, and in this case, like, sort of a song within a song within an album.
0: What do you mean by that?
1: I love to reference songs. I hate using the word, like, meta or something like that, but just singing about listening to a song or singing about writing a song or something like that. I've always liked that idea.
0: Why?
1: I mean, because, well, write what you know. So, like, and that's what I know. I'm not going to write about, like, sword fighting or something like that because I've never done that.
0: Do you like writing those sad parts? Like, is there payoff?
1: Yeah. I mean, I've always said my music is happy because I'm writing it to soothe myself. You know, like, it's actually kind of riddled with anxiety, but I'm writing it to make myself happy. You know, so, like, I think comedians are kind of like that. But that the rhythm of comedy is soothing to them, and for me, I think, like, yeah, major keys, that's usually just where I start.
0: Sure. I mean, it's an interesting thing to think about, especially for you. What, Fruit Bats has 12 albums, part of Bonnie Light Horseman, you've worked on a couple of film scores. It would be apt to say that you are prolific.
1: Yeah. We live in a weird era where we've gone back to being, like, you know, the Beatles used to make, like, two records. I'm not comparing myself to the Beatles, by the way, but, like, they would make two records a year, you know. I kind of started off in the early 2000s. You would make a record and then tour on it for, like, 3 years. Mm-hmm. Making a record was like the Olympics.
0: You'd be training.
1: But, like, the notion that where you're, like, just keep making stuff, that is kind of fun. So, for me.
0: I want to play one more song, and to me, this kind of also sounded like you were trying to find something in the song, Perhaps We're a Storm.

0: Perhaps we're a storm still taking form.
1: Yeah.
0: What is it that's still taking form for you?
1: I don't know. Like, I, well, for one thing, that image I slightly cribbed from Stevie Nicks from the song Storms off of Fleetwood Mac Tusk, where she sort of describes her. So she's a, I have always been a storm. And I thought that was just such a beautiful image. I mean, I think she's talking about some tempestuous relationship stuff, as like I think a lot of Fleetwood Mac stuff in the 70s yeah. was mostly about that. So, and maybe that's what I'm talking about too, but that was like an image that stuck with me, like people as storms, you know, which is like these things that they're fleeting, you know, like they form and then they, it's crazy and then they dissolve, you know. So, I mean, it's all just an allegory for life.
0: And so it's just like this building storm.
1: Yeah.

0: You're listening to Weekend Edition from NPR News. The Alabama Republican Party meets tomorrow to decide if Senator Tommy Tuberville has lived in the state long enough to run for governor. He overwhelmingly won the Republican primary last month with 85% of the vote. But now, Tuberville has to prove his residency. This comes amidst allegations that he may have voted illegally in Florida. From WBHM in Birmingham, Richard Banks reports.
1: Tommy Tuberville has long had a beach home on the Florida Gulf Coast where he spent a lot of time. In fact, when he was running for the U.S. Senate in 2020, his primary opponent, Jeff Sessions, called him Florida Man after he wouldn't debate.
2: Maybe Tommy Tuberville would be willing to debate if we did it at his home in Florida.
1: Now that Tuberville is running for governor of Alabama, his unsuccessful GOP primary opponent, Ken McPheeters, is making the same argument. McPheeters finished a distant second, but challenged Tuberville's residency throughout his campaign. Now McPheeters says Tuberville is relying on the Republican Party to clear him.
3: The vast majority of people in Alabama don't believe he actually lives in Alabama, and it's a go-around to get around Alabama's constitution, which states he has to live here for 7 years continuously.
1: County records show Tuberville's wife and son have owned a 1,500-square-foot house in Auburn since 2018. Tuberville's name did not appear on the deed until last year. McPheeters insists Tuberville show more proof.
3: Be transparent. Give your records to the people of Alabama, and it all goes away. You'll be on next governor.
1: Attorneys for Tuberville released heavily redacted tax records. They say prove he's lived in Alabama since 2018. Problem is, records also show that Tuberville voted in Florida in November of that same year. Tuberville is a co-sponsor of President Donald Trump's Save America Act. Here's Tuberville on the Senate floor earlier this year.
4: The Save America Act is most important. It requires voters to show a government ID to vote in federal elections. What a thought. This is common sense.
1: For his part, Tuberville told the Alabama Daily News he had no clue about how he voted in Florida in 2018, while also filing income tax returns in Alabama that same year. Tuberville's spokesperson said he did not switch over his driver's license to Alabama until 2019. Noemi Oding is a political science professor at Samford University in Alabama. She says critics now want to see his driver's license records.
5: You know, the SAVE Act, one of the key parts of that is the requirement of a photo identification card. And so I think the biggest question here is, will Senator Tuberville provide his proof of Alabama driver's license?
1: The Tuberville campaign did not answer that question, and they did not grant an interview. But Morgan Murphy, Tuberville's former national security advisor, says there are good reasons not to release driver's license records.
6: There are a lot of security concerns in Brown being such a public figure as coach. I worked for him in his office in D.C., and he regularly got death threats.
1: Murphy says he believes Tuberville has released all he needs to. Besides, he says, Republican voters have already made up their minds.
6: Well, he has satisfied voters. The voters chose overwhelmingly to elect him as the Republican nominee for governor by a landslide.
1: Even if the Alabama Republican Party rules in Tuberville's favor, a court challenge to his residency qualifications is likely. For NPR News, I'm Richard Banks in Birmingham, Alabama.
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7: NPR reporters spent 24 hours racing around New Jersey with some teens hoping to win the World Series of Birding.
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7: Join me, Adrian Floridio, to find out why their story took off on All Things Considered.

I'm Winter Johnston with these headlines. President Trump says the U.S. is close to reaching a peace deal with Iran. The Prime Minister of Pakistan says the two sides have agreed on the text of a preliminary accord. Iran's foreign minister says negotiators are working toward an initial agreement. President Trump says the U.S. military has killed the alleged leader of a Venezuelan gang. The White House says he was involved in drug smuggling and human trafficking. Shares of SpaceX jumped 19% in their Wall Street debut on Friday, pushing the company's market value to about $2.1 trillion. The surge also made founder Elon Musk the world's first trillionaire. I'm Winter Johnston, NPR News in Washington.

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1: This is Weekend Edition from NPR News. I'm Alyssa Nadworny. The New York Knicks could win their first championship in more than 50 years when they play the San Antonio Spurs tonight in the fifth game of the NBA Finals. Backup point guard Jose Alvarado is the only native New Yorker on the Knicks roster this year. He's now a hometown hero. Samantha Max of member station WNYC has this story from his old neighborhood in Brooklyn.
2: Jonathan Wilson is shooting hoops on a basketball court across from the Berry Street houses where Jose Alvarado grew up.
3: Oh, he's taking my lunch break here. He's taking a couple shots.
4: Are you a Knicks fan?
3: Of course. Let's go Knicks.
2: The fenced-in court next to a playground is small, but locals say it's still a favorite for pickup players in this part of Williamsburg. There are fresh nets and glass backboards. Alvarado grew up playing on courts like these. After Game 4 on Wednesday night, Alvarado described himself as a kid from here.
5: I'm in Madison Square Garden in the fourth quarter playing with these guys, and we playing for something special. I was just excited. It really something I couldn't put in words.
2: Alvarado was raised in public housing in a neighborhood that's now known for its luxury waterfront high-rises and trendy coffee shops. It's also home to many New Yorkers of Puerto Rican heritage, like Alvarado. The 28-year-old played in high school in Queens and in college at Georgia Tech and joined the NBA in 2021. The Knicks signed him this February. Alvarado has scored some clutch points throughout the final series. He also had a viral moment earlier this week when he stumbled into the lap of former Mayor Michael Bloomberg during Game 3.
6: As Alvarado dives into the stands and checks with former New York City Mayor Mike Bloomberg.
2: A few blocks from Alvarado's home, Alex Perez is in a Knicks hat. He says he's waited his whole life for this moment. He was born in 1974, the year after they last won the NBA championship trophy.
7: Hopefully, you know, they can do it.
2: With Alvarado representing Williamsburg, Perez and his friend Luis Lopez say the neighborhood has been loud. They say it means a lot for a local to be on the squad.
7: It's great. Good.
8: I mean, it shows what we can do over here, right? It's talent and all types of different creeds come from right here in Williamsburg, and we've been here. So Alvarado doing what he's doing is really helpful to us.
2: Now Alvarado is one game away from winning a championship with a team he's been rooting for since he was a kid. For NPR News, I'm Samantha Max in New York.
1: Socrates warned against writing things down. He said, it was an invention that weakened the strength of our memories, similar to the warnings about AI weakening our minds. Humans do have a staggering capacity for memory. We once memorized not only which plants were edible, but could recite poems like the Iliad over the course of days. We wanted to talk to a super memorizer, so we called William Sutton. The actor and teacher has memorized all 154 of Shakespeare's sonnets. He joins us from Amsterdam. Hello.
9: Hello there.
1: So 154 sonnets by your namesake, William Shakespeare.
9: That's correct.
1: And you know all of them?
9: Yeah.
1: Is there one that particularly resonates with you?
9: Yeah, there's definitely one that resonates with me. The most famous one is sonnet number 18, right? Which is, shall I compare thee to a summer's day?
1: Mm-hmm.
9: Most people got that one at school.
1: I think I learned that in the seventh grade.
9: Right? It's an English class favorite. Mm-hmm. But number 81, that's my one.
1: Okay, let's hear it.
9: Okay, here we go. Or I shall live your epitaph to make, or you survive when I in earth am rotten. From hence your memory death cannot take, although in me each part will be forgotten. Your name from hence immortal life shall have, though I, once gone, to all the world must die. The earth can yield me but a common grave, when you entombed in men's eyes shall lie. Your monument shall be my gentle verse, which eyes not yet created shall o'er read, and tongues to be, your being shall rehearse. When all the breathers of this world are dead, you still shall live. Such virtue hath my pen, where breath most breathes, even in the mouths of men.
1: Wow.
9: That's Sonnet 81. And the first time I heard that final couplet, that just felt to me like the most complete prediction of immortality through poetry. I literally looked behind me when I first read that. I thought he was there.
1: Wow. What do you think is like kind of the greatest like love of the sonnets?
9: The one line that really just gets me every time is in sonnet number 108. So that eternal love in love's fresh case weighs not the dust and injury of age, nor gives the necessary wrinkles, but makes antiquity for aye his page. Just the lightness of the dust. It feels like it's accumulating on my hand as I say it.
1: What made you want to memorize so much Shakespeare?
9: To prove to the other actors that I could memorize Shakespeare, I guess. When I first had the idea, oh yeah, I'm going to learn them all, I did not realize how much work it actually was.
1: Do you think memorizing Shakespeare helps you memorize other things?
9: Yeah, I do. I also believe that just memorizing Shakespeare is just good for your soul.
1: How do you do that? Like, how do you remember it all?
9: It's come to the point where it's now ingrained.
1: Hmm.
9: It's now there. A bit like an AI, I need a prompt. You know, somebody needs to say something that will remind me of it, and I'll say, ah. And then I just lock in, and off we go.
1: And do they mean something to you? Like, are you thinking while you're memorizing? Are you hearing the words you're saying? Or is it kind of like tapping into a robot brain?
9: I believe that your heart and brain should be connected when you're reciting poetry. When you memorize them, it becomes yours. It's like, you know, teaching sonnets to people, first time through, they understand nothing. By the third time through, they're getting an idea. But it still takes another 30 times before they go like, oh, I think I understand that bit. And then once they've got it, once they've made it their own, it's theirs forever.
1: Mm. You know, we live in this world where everything's coming at us so fast. You're scrolling on social media. Our brains are just, our attention span is so low.
9: Yes. I mean, that is absolutely the case. I bemoan the mediums that we have at the moment. It's just so quick. It's so easy. It's so, and so unfulfilling. It's like fast food for the brain. And with something like this, it feels like I'm chewing. It feels like I'm actually getting some fiber. It feels like I'm actually getting some vitamins inside me. So in that sense, it does spur you on to want to learn more.
1: Yeah.
9: Can I give one final couplet? Because this is what I think the sonnets are about also.
1: Of course.
9: So shalt thou feed on death that feeds on men. And death once dead, there's no more dying then. Nice one. That was the final couplet of sonnet number 146.
1: That's William Sutton in Amsterdam, who has memorized all 154 sonnets by William Shakespeare. Thank you so much, William.
9: Thank you.
1: It's a simple setup for a movie. Small town girl falls for a charming con man who's just swept into town. Caroline is played by Australian actress Samara Weaving. Oliver is played by Kyle Gallner. And in Carolina, Caroline, the pair cross the South pulling increasingly ambitious scams, forcing Caroline to confront who she really is and the cost of the freedom she's been chasing.
4: How do you know if we're good people pretending to be bad or bad ones pretending to be good?
10: When I read that, I was just going, bad people don't ask that. She's proving, to me at least, that she's good.
1: I asked Samara Weaving what makes the con man Oliver so appealing to Caroline.
10: he's just so mysterious, you know? She's in this small town. She kind of knows everyone. Not many people come through, and if they do, they're probably not some, like, Canadian tuxedo, devil-may-care, handsome guy. So, you know, like, there's that immediate sort of attraction, and then he sort of rips off her boss.
11: Excuse me, sir. I saw what you did in there. You got a 20 for a 10 and 10 ones, but half of that money belonged to the store.
12: That's right.
11: You walked out the store with money that ain't yours.
12: What's your name?
11: Caroline.
1: Okay, so when they meet, Caroline tells him that all she wants to do is get to South Carolina.
10: Yeah, big dreams.
1: Big dreams, yeah.
10: It's so endearing, that scene, that, like, she wants to travel, and he's like, okay, where? And she's just going, oh, one state over. It's so cute. Yeah, I mean, I think for Caroline, there's a few things. I think there's, like, where does she come from? Who's her mother? Like, this mysterious woman who she's never really talked about with her dad, but is got this, like, longing to know who her mother is. And she knows she's in South Carolina, and that's kind of all she knows. And then I think on a larger, like, more philosophical sense, she's wondering, like, is she like her mom?
1: Caroline and Oliver fall in love. They drive across America. They carry on different cons to get by. Who's in power in the relationship?
10: I think that's what's quite interesting, is that you assume it's him. And I think when I was reading it, I got nervous that he would be, like, the bad influence that would get her in trouble. But she's the one kind of pushing them along. She's the one that's encouraging this bad behavior. And I think in another actor's hands, it could have very easily been an ego-driven performance by Oliver. But what Kyle brings is this, like, immediate sense of, I love this woman so much and I'm willing to do anything for her.
12: I had this job once. I hated it. And then one day I was sitting outside on my break in the alley, and I see these birds perched on the telephone wire. I think to myself, these birds can fly anywhere in the world. So why do they always seem to stay in the same place? And I asked myself that same question.
10: What he did was so wonderful, because another male actor could have made him quite unlikable. I think it would have been easy to be like, I'm the macho guy, I'm the leader. Like, but instead, Kyle was like, no, I'm just following you. I'm just letting you lead.
1: I want to play a scene from the film. Caroline and Oliver have graduated from these small cons to robbing banks. Your character is basically doing all the work. Let's listen to a little bit.
12: It's just like you imagine. You're going to walk in, put your gun in the air, and you're going to yell.
11: Everybody stay calm. This is a robbery.
12: You got two jobs. Crowd control.
11: Get out. I said get out.
12: The cattle prodding.
1: I mean, what was that like for you?
10: Do you know what was wild? Was that we were shooting in these, like, actual small town banks. And the owners and managers of the bank wanted to be in the movie. So they were essentially living their worst nightmare.
1: What?
10: I know, but do you know what? It was sort of like, I think as an actor, it's so fun because you get to pretend to do these, like, insane things that you would never do in a million years, you know, because you get to live out this, like, weird fantasy that I didn't even know I had.
1: Yeah.
10: In the safety of being able to go home at the end of the day and suffer none of the consequences.
1: Okay, but how did you nail the accent? Did you have, like, a favorite phrase?
10: Well, in that accent, they turn the, like, E's into I's, you know? So instead of 10, it's 10. And then there was, like, one sentence that Kyle's face when I said it, and I think it was, like, what, like, my dream? And he just was like, that is the best. The accent and the outfits were, like, what kind of unlocked that character for me. Because you can kind of get away with doing anything with that accent. It's so charming. You know, if it was like my Australian accent, they'd be like, lock her up, you know? But she's going, oh, I'm sorry. And you're like, oh, cute.
1: You know, you've starred in a number of horror films. The Babysitter, Ready or Not, the Scream movie. This role feels really different.
10: Yeah.
1: Did you approach it in the same way, or like, how is it different for you?
10: I mean, I always sort of seem to come back to horror, which is great. I love the genre, but I do like when I play people that aren't covered in blood and screaming. So this was really fun. It just felt like such a classic love story with a little bit of crime thriller in it. And I hadn't done that before. I hadn't been like a lead of a romance, and I wanted to see if I could pull it off, which was challenging in its own way and depended so much on the chemistry with Kyle. And I feel like we got so lucky that we got along so well and the camera picked up on that element. It's hard to manufacture chemistry, you know. It was really nice not to be running for my life for once.
1: Do you have things you do like about being a scream queen, though?
10: Yeah, I think it's great. I mean, who doesn't want to be a queen? That sounds lovely. Yeah, it was funny that both Kyle and I kind of have this reputation of being like scream queen and scream king. And then I imagined all these horror fans coming to the movie and then like super disappointed when it was like totally the opposite.
1: Samara Weaving stars in Carolina Caroline, which is in theaters now. Thanks so much for being with us.
10: Thank you.
1: This is Weekend Edition from NPR News. BJ Lederman writes our theme music, and I am Alyssa Nadworny.

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1: From NPR News in Washington, D.C., this is Weekend Edition. I'm Alyssa Nadworny. This hour, China's effort to become dominant in university research.
2: You know, it may be that we can tell somebody, yeah, there's going to be a cure for your deaf child, but you're going to have to go to Shanghai to get it. 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
1: Also, a 90-year-old will attempt to summit Mount Kilimanjaro.
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1: And the New York Knicks go for an historic win tonight in the NBA Finals.
4: It's been a long time coming. We've been through it.
1: First, our newscast. 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
5: Live from NPR News in Washington, I'm Louise Schiavone. The U.S. military says it shot down several Iranian drones as they were heading toward the Strait of Hormuz. NPR's Kerry Khan reports both the U.S. and Iran say they are seeing progress in signing a preliminary peace deal.
6: In a post on social media, the U.S. Central Command says Iran launched what it called multiple one-way attack drones to strike commercial ships in the vital waterway. U.S. forces shot all the drones and that, quote, traffic flow through the strait continues unimpeded, according to CENTCOM. Meanwhile, Iran's foreign minister posted on social media that a deal had, quote, never been closer to being reached. Pakistan's prime minister also signaled that the deal was nearly finalized. A senior Trump official also confirmed to reporters that the two sides were close but added a bit of caution, saying most in Iran want to sign the deal, but, quote, not everybody. Adding that Iran's system is very complicated. Kerry Khan, NPR News, Tel Aviv.
5: President Trump is once again threatening to revoke Washington, D.C.'s system of limited self-governance known as home rule. Jackson Sonnenberg from member station WAMU reports the city's mayoral race spurred the attack.
7: While speaking in the Oval Office yesterday, Trump was asked how he would react if progressive-leaning D.C. councilmember Janice Lewis-George won the Democratic nomination for D.C. mayor.
8: I wouldn't like it, and maybe we'd take back Washington and run it on the federal basis.
7: Lewis-George ran a campaign reminiscent of New York City Mayor Zohran Mamdani. She responded on social media, calling Trump's comments, quote, an attack on democracy, and that D.C. voters want someone who will stand up to the president. In a poll released last week by the Washington Post and George Mason University's Schar School, Lewis-George was leading the other frontrunner, Kenyon McDuffie, by around 9 points. For NPR News, I'm Jackson Sinnenberg in Washington.
5: The U.S. Justice Department has dismissed concerns about broadcast industry consolidation and has determined that Paramount Skydance's proposed acquisition of Warner Brothers Discovery is unlikely to be harmful to consumers. Among the combined assets under this merger, Paramount's movie studios and Warner Studios, and CBS and CNN. The Federal Communications Commission still needs to weigh in. NPR's David Folkenflik explains.
9: The FCC, Federal Communications Commission, has to review it as well because there are CBS's locally owned stations that are part of the combination, and there's going to be an enormous infusion of foreign capital into this for this deal. The Saudi Sovereign Wealth Fund is among the investors, but people expect that to go through. But you have states, attorneys general, and you also have the European Union and regulators in the United Kingdom still reviewing this. We don't know exactly what all that means, but we have seen Democratic states' attorneys general becoming much more aggressive about challenging antitrust deals like this in the courts, and that's likely where this is headed.
5: NPR's David Folkenflik. This is NPR. Scaffolding and white tarps now cover part of the Kennedy Center's facade amid a legal battle over the removal of President Trump's name from the building. This follows a series of setbacks for the administration, including its latest failed attempt to keep the signage in place. The New York Knicks and their fans have been waiting 53 years for a title. It could happen tonight in San Antonio. Can the Spurs force a Game 6 in New York? Sports writer Howard Brighton sizes up what could lie ahead.
10: It's been a crazy series. I think that the Knicks have been the best team this postseason. They've only lost 3 games. They have been by far the more poised team. They are on the cusp of a championship. They should win tonight, and if they don't win then, they should win probably the next game in New York. And it really feels inevitable.
5: sports writer Howard Bryant. While preparing for the FIFA World Cup, England ran into unforeseen problems in Kansas City, Missouri, where their base camp is being set up. Greg Eklund explains.
11: Instead of tactical preparations for their first match Wednesday against Croatia in Arlington, Texas, the English team is scrambling after equipment theft. The items were being shipped from Florida to Kansas City, where England were establishing their base camp. According to the Daily Mail in the UK, boots belonging to England captain Harry Kane and midfielder Jude Bellingham were among the stolen items.
5: The U.S. opened its first home World Cup in 32 years with a 4-1

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0: This is Weekend Edition from NPR News. I'm Alyssa Nadworny. President Trump travels to Evian, France next week for a G7 summit. It was originally expected to be a meeting focused on a variety of separate economic and security issues, but it has been overtaken by concerns over surging energy costs, as well as differences over the escalating conflict with Iran. NPR's Franco Ordonez reports.
1: The bubbling tensions between the U.S. and its G7 allies over the war in Iran exploded into public view a few weeks ago when Trump announced the withdrawal of at least 5,000 U.S. troops from Germany during a clash between the Europeans over their reluctance to support the U.S.-led war in Iran.
2: We defend all these countries, and then do you have any minesweepers? And they say, well, would it be possible for us not to get involved?
1: The decision was partially reversed, with the troops redirected to Poland. But the episode illustrated what diplomats describe as the real security consequences of embarrassing or crossing the president. Constance Stelzenmoller, a transatlantic security expert at the Brookings Institution, said leaders will carry that lesson into any meetings with President Trump at the summit.
3: Any meeting that includes the president raises the prospect of significant uncertainty. The president's volatility. And he can whiplash between one and the other.
1: Yet some analysts say the friction in the relationship has had some unintended consequences, strengthening European cohesion. Repeated U.S. pressure over trade, defense spending, and security policy has pushed European governments closer together and led to greater strategic autonomy.
4: Europeans are in a much better place now than they were a year ago.
1: Natalie Tocci, a former top EU foreign policy advisor, now at Johns Hopkins, said repeated U.S. threats, many of which were acted on, have forced Europe to adapt.
4: There is less bending of the knee going on, and there's more willingness to politely be firm on certain issues.
1: Yet they're still in a bind because of Trump's war and the economic fallout. Brett Bruen, who served at the National Security Council during the Obama administration, said the war is now unavoidable in the leaders' discussions.
5: There is no doubt that Iran is going to dominate the agenda at Evian. It is going to be both a military and security challenge. It's a major economic challenge, but it's also a political challenge.
1: The United Kingdom is working with France to build a coalition of nations to help with the demining of the Strait of Hormuz once a peace deal is reached. Trump has also said that he expects European and other Western countries who depend on the Strait to have a role. But Trump has other priorities he wants to focus on as well. At the top of the pile are strengthening economic ties, investment partnerships, and the critical mineral supply chain, as well as other global pressing issues such as innovation, AI, and addressing the Ebola outbreak. Still, the divide comes at a moment of heightened global risk, which observers like Brett Bruen, who will be meeting with G7 officials at the summit, say have shown the limits of an America First approach to a global crisis.
5: We're seeing how a single country can create such military, economic, and political hardship for us due to the fact that we are so isolated.
1: And he says if the U.S. can't contain a smaller power like Iran, then how will it push back on a larger power if needed? Franco Ordonez, NPR News.
0: And now it is time for sports. Just one win away from an NBA title, and the city of New York is electric. Will the San Antonio Spurs spoil things? And in college football, what will the NCAA do with Brendan Sorsby? Joining us now to answer these questions is sports writer Howard Bryant. Good morning.
6: Good morning. How are you?
0: I am good. After last night's win, which we have to talk about, World Cup match, the U.S. scored four goals in its opening match over Paraguay. Wow. I mean, nobody expected much from this American team. Did you think that last night's results are going to change your mind?
6: No, maybe not. I mean, it's fun. I mean, yeah. I think that when you think about soccer and the World Cup in the United States, obviously it begins with the women, and that is the, they're always going to be the standard because of their dominance.
0: So
6: and so the men, on the other hand, you don't have any expectations for them to score four goals. They had never scored four goals before. Mm. You don't go into this expecting that sort of excitement. However, as a host nation, there is a sort of added level of adrenaline that's going to come with it. And I think that there is a sort of feeling that, you know, maybe one of these days there'll be a great run that American soccer fans on the men's side will be able to sort of enjoy. But I think that it's hard to have a better debut than that with all the turmoil that men's soccer's had. So have fun with it. Enjoy it.
0: Yep.
6: Exactly. And see what they do against Australia.
0: Okay, the New York Knicks and their fans have been waiting 53 years for a title. It could happen tonight in
6: it
0: San
6: could.
0: Antonio. Do you think the Spurs are going to force a game six in New York? What's going to happen?
6: It's been a crazy series. I think that the Knicks have been the best team this postseason. They've only lost three games. They have been by far the more poised team. They are on the cusp of a championship. They should win tonight, and if they don't win then, they should win probably the next game in New York. And it really feels inevitable. This team reminds me, I know New Yorkers are going to hate it, but I'm going to say it anyway. They have that 2004 Red Sox feel to them, this feel of inevitability that everything they do works for them. You know, the Red Sox fired their manager in 2003, and then they bring in Terry Francona, and he takes them to the championship. The Knicks fired Tom Thibodeau last year, and then this new team, which is actually in a lot of ways the same team, they come back and they're on the cusp of a championship. This team has been down by 20 points twice in the playoffs in the fourth quarter and has won. There is this feeling of inevitability. They should win. On the other hand, San Antonio's had the lead in the final 2 minutes of all the games. And so, you know, Victor Wembanyama has come back and he said, hey, we can win the next three games. And they can, but I think after 53 years, I think that city has been waiting to explode, and I think they're going to get their chance.
0: Amazing. Going to be a great game. Okay, so finally, in college football, Texas Tech quarterback Brendan Sorsby was banned for life by the NCAA for betting on his own team. That has been basically an unbreakable
6: 40 times,
0: rule.
6: By the way.
0: Oh,
6: Alyssa.
0: Goodness, that's a
6: 40
0: lot.
6: 40 times.
0: Okay, so that's kind of like a no-no. I mean, going back over a century, but this week a Texas judge granted Sorsby an injunction allowing him to play the season before his trial in February. I mean, what's your take on this? A lot of people condemned it.
6: Well, my feeling on it is it's total corruption in a lot of ways.
0: Really?
6: And this is the hard part of all of this is that this is what they've all asked for, and it's what the sports have asked for when in 2018, when the barring of sports betting was lifted by the Supreme Court. It's exactly what we knew was going to happen. You know, we talk about gambling addiction and the whole thing, but you know, it's the teams. It's the league. I don't see Texas Tech saying, hey, for our integrity, we shouldn't have this player. They want him to because he's a great player.
0: Right.
6: And so this is what has happened. This is what you knew was going to happen. And one of the things that one of the more difficult pieces of this is that so much of media as well is underwritten by gambling as well. So it's not surprising, but this is just another step to, we don't trust the games anyway. It's going to get even worse.
0: Yeah. That's sports writer Howard Bryant. Thank you.
6: Oh, my pleasure. Thank you.
0: The Trump administration has imposed some controversial restrictions to keep Ebola and the hantavirus out of the U.S. NPR health correspondent Rob Stein reports on how that's affected some passengers from the cruise ship hit by the deadly hantavirus outbreak.
7: It's been more than a month since the U.S. government evacuated Angela Perryman and 17 other Americans from the cruise ship to the National Quarantine Unit in Omaha. Three cruise passengers who weren't from the U.S. died from hantavirus. When Perryman and another passenger tried to leave the Omaha facility, the CDC imposed federal mandatory quarantine orders.
8: Suddenly, I couldn't leave. I feel hugely betrayed. I'm a prisoner.
7: And she wasn't alone. Another passenger asked NPR not to use his name to avoid harassment.
9: There were a couple of people who had decided to stay the whole time, but the rest of us were just appalled and outraged. The word is Kafkaesque. We were left there to rot.
7: The 30-year-old bird photographer says he got so distraught he went on a hunger strike and became suicidal.
9: I had been in solitary confinement for 2.5 weeks, and I was facing the prospect of another 3.5 weeks, and I was pretty devastated. I knew at the time that it wasn't rational, because even in the worst case, I would be out within 3.5 weeks, and I had the rest of my life. But take rationality.
7: He was finally allowed to quarantine in his parents' guest house when New York State agreed to post a guard outside 24/7. So far, Perryman, who's 47, hasn't been as lucky. Florida refused the federal demand for a round-the-clock guard outside her home, agreeing with most public health experts that it's unnecessary.
8: It's having pretty severe effects. I just generally feel unwell due to the stress. I haven't been able to eat or sleep properly. I've even had some chest pain due to the anxiety of being here. I've struggled to not cry. I'm in severe distress.
7: Perryman got word this week that an internal CDC review concluded she could quarantine at home without extra restrictions, so she's hoping the government will soon let her go. Rob Stein, NPR News.

I'm Luis Chiavone with these headlines. The U.S. military says it shot down several drones as they were heading toward the Strait of Hormuz. This as both the U.S. and Iran say they are seeing progress in signing a preliminary peace deal. In Washington, D.C., scaffolding and white tarps now cover part of the Kennedy Center's facade amid the legal battle over the removal of President Trump's name from the building. This follows a series of setbacks for the administration, including its latest failed attempt to keep the signage in place. For the first time in over 50 years, the New York Knicks are on the verge of an NBA title as they face the San Antonio Spurs in Texas. I'm Luis Chiavone, NPR News, Washington.

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1: This is Weekend Edition from NPR News. I'm Alyssa Nadworny. The Trump administration said it has killed the leader of a drug cartel in Venezuela in coordination with the Venezuelan government. Over the last several months, the U.S. has killed dozens of people it claims are drug traffickers in boats off the coast of Venezuela. Here to talk about last night's announcement is NPR White House correspondent Deepa Shivaram. Hello, Deepa.
2: Hey, good morning.
1: So what do we know about the strike?
2: So Defense Secretary Pete Hegseth has said in a statement on X that this attack took place earlier this week, though he didn't cite a specific date. And he said it was, quote, in full collaboration with Venezuelan security forces. It took place on a compound inside Venezuela. And he said that the U.S. and Venezuelan forces killed the leader of Tren de Aragua, who's known as Nino Guerrero. And Southcom Commander General Francis Donovan, he said Guerrero was, quote, a wanted fugitive charged by the U.S. Department of Justice with ordering, directing, and facilitating acts of terrorism and violence in the United States. So that's kind of the context of all of this. President Trump posted on social media late last night and called this attack retribution for the deaths of U.S. citizens who were killed by illegal immigrants.
1: Okay, wait, connect those dots for me. How is the cartel leader tied to those deaths?
2: Yeah, so Trump has long blamed Tren de Aragua for violence in the U.S. and cited them as a reason for his mass deportation agenda, which you'll recall he talked a lot about during his campaign for president, right? And Trump also cites Tren de Aragua as one of the reasons that the U.S. has carried out dozens of strikes on boats off the coast of Venezuela that the administration says are carrying drugs, and that's happened over the last several months. Around 200 people, though, have died in those strikes, and many legal experts consider these to be extrajudicial killings. The Trump administration basically designated Tren de Aragua as a foreign terrorist organization, and so that's expanded the ways they go after members of that cartel. So that's

0: actually helped it carry out the attack. Remind us what U.S. relations are with Venezuela right now.
1: Right. So back in January, the U.S. military carried out an extraordinary capture of the country's president, Nicolas Maduro, who's in the U.S. right now facing charges of narco-terrorism, conspiracy, cocaine importation, conspiracy, weapons charges. He's pleaded not guilty. And the U.S. is now working with Maduro's vice president, Delcy Rodriguez, as the acting leader of Venezuela. And in his post about the strike last night, Trump said the attack was, quote, coordinated closely with our friends in Venezuela, with whom we are working very well. And keep in mind, the strike is coming at a challenging time for Trump and his presidency, right? On a global stage, the president is still waging a war with Iran that he and Israel started. It's been disastrous for the economy and his poll numbers. And so to him, this attack in Venezuela is a win. It's something he's presenting as a win. In recent days, he's been talking about how successful U.S. relations are with Venezuela and claiming that that capture of Maduro, you know, the U.S. took over Venezuela. So to him, this is really a success, and in the middle of everything else going on the world stage, something that he's really touting as a win.
0: NPR White House correspondent Deepa Shivaram, thanks so much.
1: Thank you.
0: President Trump wants Senate Majority Leader John Thune to fire Senate Parliamentarian Elizabeth McDonough. Why? Because she said funds for his ballroom don't belong in the recently passed immigration enforcement bill. And she says Trump's bill to require voter ID is subject to the filibuster. Alan Fruman served as Senate parliamentarian for decades under both Democratic and Republican leadership, and he joins us now. Welcome.
2: I'm glad to be here.
0: So we said why President Trump wants your successor fired, but why does she get to say what can and can't be done in Senate legislation?
2: The Senate has complex rules, and the Senate needs to have a competent, career, nonpartisan professional interpreting those rules, and that person's Elizabeth McDonough.
0: How does one get to be a parliamentarian?
2: Everybody who's been Senate parliamentarian has come up through the ranks. Elizabeth McDonough, like I, was hired to be the most junior parliamentarian. She was hired in 1999 when Republican Trent Lott of Mississippi was the majority leader. She basically said, I want to make nonpartisan service to the Senate my career. And everybody who's been Senate parliamentarian has basically made that pledge to the Senate. I'm staying here. You are training me. You are evaluating me. And if I am capable and you respect my integrity, ultimately, when it's my turn, I will become the parliamentarian.
0: What's the process for hiring and firing one?
2: I always take issue when people say the majority leader appoints the parliamentarian. I tell people the majority leader inherits the parliamentarian, the person who's either in that position, next in line if there's a vacancy. And so majority leaders have no role in elevating people to the position of parliamentarian. However, the majority leader has the power to direct the Secretary of the Senate to fire that person.
0: Does that often come under pressure from a president?
2: Never has.
0: Interesting. Now, the House has a parliamentarian as well. Why don't we hear about that one? Like, why do we hear about the one in the Senate so much more often?
2: Because the burdens placed on the Senate parliamentarian are unique. The House is a majoritarian body. It operates basically by strict majority rule. It has a rules committee that determines the procedural landscape for the consideration of legislation. And so the House parliamentarian is not faced with a vast number of judgment calls that the Senate parliamentarian is faced with.
0: Can you talk about your experience, maybe with the Affordable Care Act? I mean, that was legislative high drama during President Obama's first 15 months in office.
2: Well, I told the Democrats that they should not look to the reconciliation process. The reconciliation process avoids a filibuster. The Democrats were close to getting 60, which is the magic number you need for cloture. And I told the Democrats that something as complicated as what we now know as Obamacare could never pass through reconciliation. And don't darken my door and try to convince me that Obamacare, I said it would just be impossible. And that's what they did. The Affordable Care Act was passed as a regular filibusterable.

0: bill. However, there are problems with it that needed tweaking, and the Democrats did use reconciliation to tweak some of the problems that were found in the Affordable Care Act. During that period of time, there were rumors that I had death threats. And the sergeant-at-arms denied that he had heard any rumors of death threats, but nonetheless, he posted security at my house.
1: And did you feel in that time like you were at the center of a storm? Did you worry about the state of your job?
0: I didn't worry about the state of my job. I worried about my personal safety. And when somebody says, you know, we believe you've been having death threats, you don't just ignore that. You know, I felt my job was secure, but my life wasn't.
1: Oh, wow. I guess I wonder, like, does President Trump have, legislatively speaking, a fair case to make with his complaints?
0: No, absolutely not. I have not heard any rational argument made on behalf of people who are taking issue with what Elizabeth McDonough is doing. She's doing her job.
1: That's former Senate parliamentarian Alan Ruman. Thank you so much for speaking with us.
0: You're quite welcome. Happy to talk to you.
1: The U.S. used to be the research engine of the world. Now China may be taking the dominant role, thanks to massive investment and a disruptive year for American universities. I'm going to tell you about this dynamic through two researchers, one in Boston and one in Shanghai, hoping for the same breakthrough. A gene therapy for deaf teens.
2: I mean, I've been working on the inner ear for close to 50 years now.
1: David Corey is a professor of neurobiology at Harvard Medical School. His research focuses on how cells in the inner ear and the proteins within them translate sound to the brain.
2: So if there are mutations in the protein, then the ear doesn't work. And if it's a hereditary mutation, then a child might be born without hearing, might be born deaf.
1: Corey is developing therapies that can alter those proteins, reestablishing hearing in kids. And they were making really good progress. But last year, the federal research grant funding Corey's lab at Harvard was frozen by the Trump administration. It was among the billions of dollars in grants to universities that the White House halted after many of the schools, Harvard among them, rejected a list of the administration's demands.
2: This is a research program that we've been doing for 40 years, and now is kind of cut off at the knees without any real reason.
1: The White House did not provide comment on why Corey's grant was frozen. But after a federal judge ruled the Trump administration had broken the law by halting research grants, his grant was reinstated. By then, staff had left, research had stopped, and it's taken months to restart. New federal policies that add scrutiny to current grant proposals are making it harder to get new research dollars. Just last month, a handful of elite universities, including Harvard and Duke, had dozens of research grants held up or paused without explanation.
2: Science at major academic medical centers is really going well. It's really exciting. I mean, every day there are new breakthroughs, new understandings of how different tissues or organs or senses work. And these are leading to cures for diseases. So at the time when it's kind of most exciting, and we really want to work on this, to have the funding taken away makes it very, very difficult. Meanwhile, there's really exciting work being done in other countries.
3: I have enough money to do research. I just use money to do research.
1: That's Dr. Eli Xu. He's a physician and research scientist at Fudan University in Shanghai. China is pouring huge resources into developing all sorts of biological research, including gene therapy. For Xu, who is working on solving the same problems David Corey is, that means his lab has plenty of staff, supplies, and can just get more done in his growing lab.
3: It's growing bigger, bigger. My lab is bigger than the lab when I was in Boston.
1: Xu actually trained in Boston at Harvard Medical School, where Dr. Corey works. For decades, the U.S. has brought the smartest people in the world, like Eli Xu, to our shores. Many have stayed. Xu wanted to. But family and a scientific opportunity with lots of funding drew him back home. That decision was rewarded when his team had a successful trial on a single injection that can restore hearing. Xu recalls his pride after talking to the parents of a young girl born deaf with a rare condition. They had just heard their daughter responding to their voices.
3: when the parents told me, Dr. Xu, maybe it works because she can turn back when we call her. Before, she didn't respond anytime.
1: These are the kind of miracle breakthroughs the U.S. has long been known for. Researchers on both sides of the ocean feel the U.S. just isn't keeping up.
2: I'm not sure I would say that there's jealousy, but frustration, I think, that American scientists haven't been able to move as quickly.
1: Back in Boston, David Corey continues to apply for grants, struggling with funding. He says he sees the U.S. cutbacks to funding research a huge loss in economic opportunity. And without funding, he says, we won't have as many breakthroughs or cures to make us all healthier.
2: It's great that the progress is being made, but I think it could have been made in the United States.
1: I asked Eli Xu about this rivalry.
4: There's got to be a little bit of joy, though, in being the first in beating the U.S.
3: Actually, yes.
1: And yet, from Xu's spot as a superstar in the field, it's hard to watch what's happening to research funding in the U.S.
3: To be frank, I feel kind of sad because when I was in Boston, yes, 12 years ago, I think the environment is better.
1: Harvard does produce more research now than it did 2 decades ago, but China continues to pour more money into university research. In a global ranking measuring academic output from Leiden University in the Netherlands, Harvard lost its top spot to a university in China. In fact, 7 out of the top 10 schools are in China. For families in the U.S., David Corey says it's pretty simple.
2: You know, it may be that we can tell somebody, yeah, there's going to be a cure for your deaf child.
1: You just might have to go to Shanghai, he says, to get it.

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1: Last call!
0: It's a familiar refrain in Boston bars before 2 a.m., after which Massachusetts prohibits the sale of alcohol. But now the state is one of several to loosen alcohol restrictions during the World Cup. Boston's one of the tournament's host cities. But this licensing move is raising public safety concerns. Joining us to discuss it is Corrine Reynolds. She's the director of nightlife economy for the city of Boston. Thanks for being here.
2: Thank you for having me.
0: Okay, so first up, how will the extended last call actually work in the city?
2: What's important for people to understand that this isn't a blanket flip of a switch. The state enables, but does not require, bars and restaurants with liquor licenses to extend service by 1 hour, running from June 8th through July 31st. Establishments still have to go through their local licensing board to participate. Alongside that, we're also authorizing designated social districts, which are basically outdoor public spaces where open containers are permitted within a set boundary. We actually piloted a version of this on a street that we call Temple Place in our downtown area. And the response from both businesses and residents was they really encouraged it and enjoyed it. And there was economic impact there.
0: I'm sure that you are aware that there are some public safety concerns. Soccer fans, for example, can sometimes get a bit rowdy. Others are concerned about more drunk driving. I mean, what's your response to all that?
2: Whenever we expand hours, you have to be honest about what it means for public safety, what it means for our late night workforce, or for our neighbors that are living near our entertainment district.
0: Mm-hmm.
2: And so what we've done is we've gathered each licensee by neighborhood. We've had public safety conversations with them. We've provided drink covers to prevent drink tampering. We've created partnerships with our EMTs to provide CPR training. So we're really being thoughtful about how we do nightlife here in Boston, not just for the summer, but in perpetuity.
0: Some would say that Boston's nightlife scene isn't as fun as it could be. I mean, that's in large part because alcohol restrictions in the state are notoriously strict, especially compared with neighboring states. I mean, for example, happy hours are illegal. Are these changes that you're doing for the World Cup, are they something that you'll be pushing for permanently?
2: Well, Massachusetts has had a complicated relationship when it comes to alcohol policy. I'll start there. The Commonwealth was one of the earliest places in the country to adapt temperance laws in the 19th century. But even after the repeal of prohibition, Massachusetts just retained some of the most cautious alcohol policies. It's a highly regulated system. And Mothers Against Drunk Driving 40 years ago got rid of the happy hour that you mentioned. But what I want to acknowledge is there's technology that has advanced since then. Our laws do not reflect the advancement of technology. And so I do see a path in the future for us to be more innovative. That, amongst other things, I think, is what we will have to get gains on before we see more permanent change in this work.
0: That's Corrine Reynolds, the Director of Nightlife Economy for the City of Boston. Cheers.
2: Cheers.

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1: More than 4 years since the Russian invasion, Ukraine will begin negotiations to join the European Union.
2: It matters a lot for Ukrainians, especially since February 2022, EU membership means also a sort of a security guarantee.
1: That conversation, plus a fight over one of the space shuttles, Sunday and Weekend Edition from NPR News.

I'm Louise Schiavone with these headlines. A senior administration official is telling reporters that an agreement to end the war with Iran could be finalized in the coming days. If approved, it would reopen the Strait of Hormuz and end Iran's nuclear program. The Washington National Opera is charging the Kennedy Center has wrongfully withheld $17 million in donations. The opera and the Performing Arts Center ended their long-term affiliation earlier this year. Anthropic says it has taken its latest AI models known as Fable 5 and Mythos 5 offline to comply with a directive from the Trump administration to prevent their use by foreign nationals. I'm Louise Schiavone, NPR News, Washington.

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1: This is Weekend Edition from NPR News. I'm Melissa Nadborny. SpaceX had the largest initial public offering in history yesterday. At the closing bell, it was valued at more than $2 trillion, making it one of the largest companies on Earth by valuation. But is SpaceX really worth that much money? Joining me to discuss this is NPR's Jeff Brumfiel. He's been following the space launch company for years and has been covering the IPO. Hello.
2: Hi, Alyssa.
1: Okay, so just remind us how SpaceX got its start. Where did this company come from?
2: Yeah, it was founded by Elon Musk in 2002. It made its name building these really cool reusable rockets that could sort of shoot up to space and then the booster could come back and land on Earth. These rockets ended up even taking astronauts to the space station. But the thing is, the rocket business really isn't all that big. Only about $10 billion a year globally is spent on launching things into space. So a few years ago, SpaceX started a satellite internet business called Starlink.
1: And oh,
2: Alyssa,
1: yeah.
2: You probably used that in Ukraine, right?
1: I did. That's right.
2: Yeah. Well, that one turns out to be a moneymaker, but it's still not enough to justify this valuation. So this year, SpaceX remade itself into an AI company. In February, it acquired xAI, that's Elon's other AI company. And a lot of this valuation rests on AI making the company a lot of money going forward.
1: In the future, okay. But is SpaceX making money today?
2: No, it's actually losing tons of money. This is one of the things we found out when it released its financial disclosures. According to those documents, SpaceX lost $5 billion last year and another $4 billion in the first quarter of this year.
1: Whoa.
2: A lot of those losses are due to the AI side of the business. It's been burning cash at an incredible rate. I've been calling it a financial black hole. It's a bit of a space joke. Now, the satellite internet part of the company and the rocket part are doing better, but as I said, they're still not worth that much money. My colleague John Ruich spoke to Morningstar analyst Nick Owens. Here's what he said.
3: We value the base business, the rockets, and the Starlink at $40 a share, and then we did a range of scenarios for what might happen with AI.
2: And in the end, Owens says he believes, including AI, SpaceX shares might be worth around $63 each. But the closing price on Friday was just under $161.
1: Whoa, that's a big difference. Can you explain why SpaceX is worth all this?
2: I'd say there's two things. First, Morningstar itself admits there's a great deal of uncertainty as to how much the artificial intelligence market is actually worth. It's a new technology. But second, this is really a bet on Elon Musk. You know, people want to pay for his vision of the future. They hope it'll make them money. And this vision is crazy ambitious. In its financial disclosure documents, SpaceX said, I want to read this to you. Our mission is to build the systems and technologies necessary to make life multiplanetary, to understand the true nature of the universe, and to extend the light of consciousness to the stars. So, you know, that could be worth $2 trillion, I suppose.
1: How far along is SpaceX on this actual journey to extend the light of consciousness?
2: Yeah, as someone who looks at the technical side of things, I do think it's important to know they have a ways to go. They want to fly huge AI data centers into space, build factories on the moon, colonize Mars. And to do all that, they're really depending on a giant new rocket called Starship. That rocket's behind schedule. It's costing billions to develop. We've got some critical tests coming up this year, and I think seeing how well it does and whether they can get it into orbit, that should tell us more about the company's future.
1: That's NPR's Jeff Brumfiel. Thanks, Jeff.
2: Thank you, Alyssa.
1: A new novel about a giant, glowing monster of a jellyfish off an island in Maine mixes marine biology with magic. If that sounds like a quirky combo, imagine how the residents of the imaginary island of Shattering Point feel. The monster jellyfish is killing their summer tourism season, and they quickly turn on each other. Their only hope is a prickly scientist, Josephine Ness, or Joe, who is brokenhearted in multiple ways when the book begins. I'm joined by Tessa Yang, who wrote the novel, The Jellyfish Problem.
4: Hi, Alyssa. Thanks so much for having me.
1: Let's talk about the main character, Joe. You know, she gets this call from an old friend, an old crush, maybe, about something that she can help with. I mean, what's the call about? Set that up for us.
4: Joe is a very introverted, know-it-all dork who, unsurprisingly, has a pretty difficult time making and holding on to friends. So the friends that she does have are really important to her. And then, yeah, out of the blue, she gets this phone call from her unrequited college crush, Nadia, telling Joe that Nadia now lives on this remote island off the coast of Maine where they are having this jellyfish problem, and would Joe be able to help? Joe drops everything to go, partially because she's, you know, a little bit intrigued at the thought that there might be something scientifically for her to discover about this big jellyfish. But she's mostly going because she wants to reconnect with Nadia.
1: What do we need to know about the jellyfish? What drew you to this creature?
4: You know, I didn't set out to write a book about a giant jellyfish. I set out to write a book about a sea monster, but I knew that I wanted that monster to be based on a real life animal. But what I loved about jellyfish is they kind of resist all efforts to see ourselves in them. You look at a jellyfish and have to ask yourself, where's its mouth? Where are its eyes? And I think that makes something a very good candidate for a monster, because what is a monster if something that we can't relate to and can't see ourselves in at all?
1: Joe, she's similar to the jellyfish that she studies and loves so deeply, in the sense that she's not the easiest character to love.
4: Mm-hmm.
1: Are there parallels in Clementine, you know, the massive, glowing, mysterious jellyfish? Are there parallels in Clementine's story, her fate, and Joe's?
4: I think Clementine is profoundly misunderstood. And I think Joe is someone who herself has been misunderstood her whole life. So I think that journey toward being understood is one that Joe and, you know, hopefully Clementine get to be on. And throughout the book, Joe is kind of forced to grow, particularly in the wake of the loss of her best friend, Aldo.
1: Yeah, let's talk about that, because she's going through kind of a tough time. I mean, her best friend and research partner, Aldo, recently drowned, and Joe kind of believes it was her fault.
4: Aldo plays a really significant role in the story, despite not being physically present in it, because he passes away before it starts. He's constantly on Joe's mind. She's often thinking, what would Aldo do in this scenario? Especially when she gets to the island and is confronted by things that make no sense. Because Aldo was a scientist like Joe, but he was open-minded in a way that she wasn't. So she kind of finds herself reaching for his personality and trying to think about what his approach to the jellyfish problem might be.
1: Yeah. There's a passage in the book, it's on the top of page 189, and I wonder if you could read it for us.
4: With shattering points, giant jellyfish, an ancient and invincible monster that had been stalking these shores for decades, one that had already taken a human life and was poised now to take 47 more? Or was she an animal like any other, struggling to adapt to a degraded ocean, her pulsating light less a signpost of danger than a cry for help?
1: What is Joe pondering there?
4: Joe's trying to figure out to what extent Clementine conforms to her understanding of jellyfish and to what extent she radically departs from it. Joe's kind of a know-it-all, and she really identifies a lot with being this scientist and this jellyfish expert. And then she's getting some evidence, anecdotal evidence, that this is a jellyfish that's breaking all the rules.
1: Tessa, would you recommend reading this book when you're at the beach?
4: Well, now that it's appeared on a few speech read list for summer, I feel like I kind of have to say yes. Yeah, I think you should totally read it at the beach. Why not? I don't know if you should read it and go scuba diving, but if you want to read it and then splash around in the shallow water, sure. You might just want to like keep your eye out for jellyfish if you get in the water right after reading it.
1: I love it. Tessa Yang's debut novel is called The Jellyfish Problem. Thanks so much for being with us, Tessa.
4: Thank you for having me. It's a fun conversation.
1: 1 month from now, Art Euline will turn 90 years old. If his birthday goes as planned, he'll be celebrating atop the world's highest freestanding mountain, Mount Kilimanjaro, elevation 19,341 feet. If he makes it, he'll be the oldest person on record to summit Africa's tallest mountain. Euline joins us now to talk about his upcoming climb. Hello, thank you for being with us.
5: It is a pleasure to be here, Alyssa.
1: So in a few weeks, you'll be getting on a plane, heading to Tanzania to start this climb. I'm curious how your friends and family reacted when you told them your plans.
5: My family has been remarkably supportive. To be honest with you, I was a little surprised. They told me they want me to stop skiing, but they don't have any problem with me climbing Kilimanjaro. Part of that has to do with the fact that I've done it three times before. I reached the summit successfully twice. The last time I went up, I wasn't feeling well at 17,000 feet. So I turned around. I repressed my ego and went back down.
1: And is this all about breaking the record? I think you'd beat the current Guinness World Record holder, Ann Lorimore, by about 10 months.
5: That has nothing at all to do with it. But it's kind of fun. It'd be a bonus if I reach the summit. This has to do with my approach to life generally. Most people worry about their lifespan. Smart people worry about their health span. That's how much of your life you're in good health. And I want those to be equal. I want to be in perfect health until the day I die. When I die, I want my friends to say, "What happened? He looked."
1: I just saw him yesterday.
5: He looked so good yesterday. What happened? I'm more interested in my peak span, which is how close I can stay to my peak potential. I may not be able to stay at my potential when I was at 30 years old, although I'm significantly ahead physically than I was at the age of 50. For me, Mount Kilimanjaro is a metaphor for life. Peaks, valleys, up, down. I mean, that's life for you.
1: So you've summited Kilimanjaro twice.
5: Yes.
1: Tell us what it takes to get up there.
5: It's really not that hard. It's a 35 mile. Well, most people, when we're telling people, say, "I'm climbing Mount Kilimanjaro," it's not a climb. It is not a technical climb. There are no ropes. It is a 35-mile uphill walk. And the way you do this is you put your left foot forward, and then you put your right foot in front of your left foot, and then you repeat that 55,000 times.
1: Sounds simple. I read that your training sometimes involves two different gelato shops.
5: Yes. We have one about a mile and a half from my home, and there's one 4 miles from my home. And so when I'm sitting here not really wanting to go out and walk, I mean, I got to be honest about it. I don't like exercise, but I say to myself, you know, if you just get out the door and walk to the nearby gelato place, a mile and a half away, you could have a small gelato. And that gets me right out the door. And some days I say, I'm not happy with a small gelato. I want the big cup and I want two flavors. So I walk 4 miles to get it.
1: You're a retired doctor.
5: Yes.
1: A gynecologist. And some listeners might remember you as the Today Show's medical correspondent.
5: 21 years on the Today Show.
1: You must have some secret for being able to stay fit this long and aging so well.
5: The secret is that I do not buy into the stereotype. There is a stereotype about aging, and that is that it is a stage of inevitable decline. You're going to get wrinkled. You're going to get decrepit. You're going to lose your strength. And there is some decline with aging. You lose some muscle fibers, little bit of strength. But in the vast majority of people, the decline can be mitigated with work, exercise, sleeping well, good nutrition, social connection. That's very, very important for staying healthy. Stress management. All of those things contribute to a process that allows you to stay closer to your peak. We leave too much potential on the table. And if you want to find out who you really are, then you need to stretch your limits.
1: I got to tell you, Art, I am planning on running a marathon, and this conversation really made me feel like that is the right choice for me. Because I was having doubts.
5: I wish you a great run, and just keep on going. This is only your first marathon.
1: This is actually my fourth, so I know I can do it, but I haven't done it in 6 years, so my body is much older, and I was very inspired by your approach here.
5: The older body is beautiful.
1: That's Art Ulin, who is planning to climb Mount Kilimanjaro next month for his 90th birthday. Thank you so much for your time, Art, and good luck.
5: I thank you for your interest and your kind words.

0: 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I'm Alyssa Nadworny.
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1: From NPR News in Washington, D.C., this is Weekend Edition. I'm Alyssa Nadworny. This hour, the Trump administration has blessed the union of two rival Hollywood titans. Then we'll take you to Senegal, where aid cuts have led to shortages in malnutrition care.
2: This is something natural. This is something human. When you see that your kids are in good health, you are happy and you feel good. But whenever your child is just suffering, you suffer with them.
1: We'll talk to an actor who memorized all 154 of William Shakespeare's sonnets, and the World Cup is underway. The U.S. won its first game, 4-1 over Paraguay. First, our newscast. It's Saturday, June 13th, 2026.
3: Live from NPR News in Washington, I'm Louise Schiavone. A senior administration official is telling reporters an agreement to end the war with Iran could be finalized in the coming days. NPR's Deepa Shivaram has the latest.
4: The official, who was not authorized to speak publicly, says the U.S. and Iran are about 80 to 85% of the way to an agreement, but nothing is finalized. It comes after days of back and forth from Trump, who relaunched attacks on Iran this week after saying a peace deal would come within 2 to 3 days. The U.S. official says the deal would reopen the Strait of Hormuz and end the blockade there, and it would end Iran's nuclear program and work on a performance-based model with incentives for Iran. The official says they expect U.S. allies, including Israel, to get on board with the peace agreement. Iran's foreign minister posted on social media saying an agreement has, quote, never been closer. Deepa Shivaram, NPR News, The White House.
3: President Trump's name was removed from the front of the Kennedy Center today, according to a notice of compliance filed by the administration. The removal comes after federal courts denied last-minute attempts to halt a deadline for the name to come down. The executive director of the Kennedy Center has confirmed that they are gone. The Washington National Opera has filed a lawsuit against the federal government alleging more than $17 million are owed. NPR's Isabella Gomez-Sarmiento reports.
5: The WNO's lawsuit accuses the Kennedy Center of wrongfully withholding several years' worth of donations and contributions. The Opera and Performing Arts Center ended their long-term affiliation earlier this year. In the complaint, the WNO states that the opera's funds were managed by the Kennedy Center, but that they were supposed to remain two separate legal entities. The opera claims it has been trying to collect the funds for over 5 months to no avail. In a statement shared with NPR, the Kennedy Center says the opera had a deficit. It calls the lawsuit meritless and says it plans to pursue a countersuit. Isabella Gomez-Sarmiento, NPR News.
3: Anthropic says it has taken its latest AI models offline. NPR's Matt Bloom explains.
6: Anthropic says it received the directive from the government on Friday. According to a statement from the company, the Trump administration's letter did not provide specifics of its national security concerns, but the company said it believed it was due to fears about potential security vulnerabilities. The export controls mark the government's most significant step to date to restrict user access to some of the world's most advanced AI products. Fable 5 and Mythos 5 are super powerful models that Anthropic says can work on complex projects and prompts for hours or even days. Anthropic called the order a misunderstanding and said it hopes to restore access to the models as soon as possible. Matt Bloom, NPR News.
3: This is NPR News in Washington. Scotland is playing its World Cup opener tonight against Haiti, and Scottish fans are descending on Boston, which is hosting the game. They're nicknamed the Tartan Army for the Scottish tartan plaid they wear. And NPR's Lauren Freyer met one of the oldest traveling members of the team.
7: Moira Brown got her first glimpse of soccer as a child in the 1930s, saw her first international match in 1946, just after World War II, and has since traveled the world following Scotland's national teams, the men and the women. At 93, she flew from her native Glasgow to Boston and has tickets to all of Scotland's group stage games. Her team has never made it past that in any tournament. And Brown says,
8: I go always in hope, but often no expectation. Strange things can happen.
7: For Scotland, there's always the next World Cup when Brown will be 97. Lauren Freyer, NPR News, London.
3: A federal judge is refusing to block plans for a UFC event on the White House lawn tomorrow. The lawsuit was filed by the nonprofit Public Integrity Project. The group argued the event violates federal law. White House attorneys call the challenge meritless, saying the fight would be no different from other public events held in the nation's capital. Court documents submitted by the Trump administration show the UFC events this weekend will cost the fight promoters more than $60 million. I'm Louise Schiavone, NPR News, Washington.
9: 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Penn Medicine is working to change lives, one moment, one treatment, one patient at a time. This is NPR.

0: edition from NPR News. Scott Simon is away. I'm Alyssa Nadworny. The biggest challenge facing the Trump administration right now, a peace deal with Iran. And it's become a bit of a will they, won't they story. It's gone like this. The president announces a deal is forthcoming, and we wait. This week, as we waited, an Apache helicopter went down off the Gulf of Oman. The U.S. blamed Iran. The U.S. struck Iran. Iran struck Gulf neighbors. The president threatened to strike Iran again, quote, very hard. And then just hours later, Trump announced he'd canceled that plan and that a peace deal was forthcoming. Joining me now is NPR senior contributor Ron Elving. Good morning.
1: Good to be with you, Alyssa.
0: So this deal is a memorandum of understanding. And yesterday, Iran's foreign minister said it's in the final stages and that his country's leadership had approved it. Do we know exactly what's on the table yet?
1: Not really. We only know what might be.
0: Uh-huh.
1: Right now, the one thing the two sides seem to have agreed on is their interest in having an agreement. Or what each side can say is an agreement. That would help President Trump celebrate his 80th birthday this weekend by claiming victory and by ending what has become a politically expensive misadventure. And if there really is a deal that holds up, it should re-energize the world oil market and bring prices down worldwide for gas and fertilizer and ultimately food as well. It would help Iran get back to selling its oil and accessing some of its frozen assets. And so for the moment, everyone seems eager to sign and smile. But the real test comes once a deal is actually in place and we see whether both sides perform as agreed and whether that produces the desired results.
0: Right. Okay, Ron, last week you talked about the bipartisan upset on Capitol Hill over Trump's pick of Bill Pulte, the head of the Federal Housing Finance Agency, to step in as Director of National Intelligence. So now there is a new name, Jay Clayton. Will this pick satisfy the lawmakers?
1: It surely won't satisfy all of them, but it seems likely to placate them, or at least to placate enough for Clayton to be confirmed. Clayton has been a U.S. attorney for the Southern District of New York. His background in intelligence is quite limited, but Pulte had no such background at all. That's why a bipartisan group of senators has been loath to even have him in the job for a minimal transition period. And that alone may abbreviate the confirmation process for Clayton and lead some senators to give him the benefit of the doubt.
0: Okay, on to the economy. President Trump had this response Wednesday when he was asked about the new data that showed the highest level of inflation in more than 3 years.
2: The numbers were great. You know what I really love? I love the inflation. You know why?
0: That sentence, I love the inflation, it got a lot of attention. But there was more to his answer. I mean, what point was he making?
1: It would make sense for him to brush off that ugly inflation report and claim that the upward trend would soon be reversed and that inflation would come down. And he may have meant to say he loved not inflation itself, but the inflation number that was out that morning, the measurement, if only because it could have been still worse. And if that's what he meant, then he failed to say it clearly enough, so now he's on tape saying he loves the inflation. Not a good look in an election year. Trump has already fallen 20 points among independents since the start of last year. He won't be on the ballot this fall to bring out his hardcore base of supporters, so November could bring a serious setback in the midterms.
0: Yes, of course, which people will be paying attention to inflation. Okay, finally, Ron, what are you going to do tomorrow night?
1: Tonight, of course, it's the Knicks and Spurs and Game 5 in the NBA Finals, but tomorrow night. Well, it's going to be hard not to watch the Octagon on the White House South Lawn. This is the new spectacular arena that's been built near the site of Trump's rally on January 6th, 2021. That rally became an assault on the Capitol and routed the members of Congress. On Sunday, the South Lawn will be the site of Trump's multi-million dollar UFC cage match. It's a huge money-making event to mark Trump's 80th birthday. And it just might be splashy enough and flashy enough to keep the focus off that particular number. And the other age-related issues swirling around the nation's second octogenarian president.
0: That is NPR senior contributor Ron Elving. Thank you so much, Ron.
1: Thank you, Alyssa.
0: The Trump administration has blessed the union of two rival Hollywood titans. The Justice Department said late yesterday it has no qualms about Paramount's $111 billion bid for the much bigger Warner Brothers Discovery. The merger would tie up Paramount's movie studios with Warner's, Paramount Plus with HBO, and CBS with CNN. NPR's David Folkenflik has been covering this and joins us now. Hi, David.
3: Good morning, Alyssa.
0: So the Justice Department was investigating this proposed merger for how it would affect competition and consumers. What did it conclude?
3: Well, it said after a careful 8-month review that it found there would be no threat to competition within the industry, which is to say people, you know, let's say producers or directors or actors, would they be unfairly disadvantaged because you had the combination of these two enormous studios, you know, and these television properties, and also that consumers wouldn't be adversely affected. They said no harm, no foul, and they put zero conditions on this. Often when you have major mergers, you have to spin off properties here or there. You have to make promises to the government. None of that was done here by the Justice Department's antitrust division.
0: So how surprising is that?
3: Well, there's two ways to answer that question. One is, this is the biggest combination of like with like I can think of in the history of Hollywood. These are, you know, the two of the last remaining enormous legacy properties in Hollywood, the studios. You've got these two major TV news divisions. You've got the two streamers. It is very much like with like. And at the same time, of course, the Justice Department's antitrust regulators, as did Paramount, argued, look, we're in an age of streamers. You have these digital giants. They're enormous. You have the resources behind Netflix and Apple, the world's largest digital device makers. And you've got Amazon, the Everything Store, doing its own with Prime Video. There is plenty of competition out there. Why would we only look at it through the narrow frame of Hollywood? So there are arguments to be made for it. People thought that this was likely to happen. And at the same time, it's extraordinary.
0: This merger would put a Trump ally in charge of CNN, which is one of the president's frequent targets in the media. I mean, did politics play a role in their approval?
3: And this is why, actually, that despite the size and magnitude of this, this was all but predicted by people analyzing this. President Trump has said, for example, that he wanted CNN in the hands of the Ellisons. Larry and David Ellison took over Paramount's parent company only just last year. Larry Ellison, the co-founder of Oracle, one of the richest people on the planet, his son David, the founder of Skydance Media, which helped to arrange this bid for Paramount last year. So he took over CBS. Trump has liked what he's seen. Ellison, among other things, has put Barry Weiss, a former opinion journalist, the founder of the center-right news and views site, the Free Press, in charge of CBS. And there's been an extraordinary level of controversy and crisis since. Trump has liked what he's seen, and therefore it was believed that his regulators would give it sort of the Matador defense and green light that puppy.
0: Mm-hmm. Okay, so with the end of the DOJ investigation, I mean, is it going to be smooth sailing for the takeover bid?
3: Well, the FCC, Federal Communications Commission, has to review it as well because there are CBS's locally owned stations that are part of the combination, and there's going to be an enormous infusion of foreign capital into this for this deal. The Saudi Sovereign Wealth Fund is among the investors, but people expect that to go through. But you have states' attorneys general, and you also have the European Union and regulators in the United Kingdom still reviewing this. We don't know exactly what all that means, but we have seen Democratic states' attorneys general becoming much more aggressive about challenging antitrust deals like this in the courts, and that's likely where this is headed.
0: That's NPR media correspondent David Folkenflik. Thanks, David.
3: You bet.
0: In the FIFA World Cup, historically, wins and goals have been hard for the U.S. to come by, but not last night. The Americans beat Paraguay 4-1 in the first game of their run, the most goals the U.S. has ever scored in a World Cup game. NPR's Becky Sullivan was there in Los Angeles and has this report.
4: U.S. striker Fallard Balogun was born in New York City. His parents are Nigerian, and he was raised in England. All of that made Balogun eligible to represent three different national teams. A few years ago, he chose the U.S.
5: When I committed and throughout the whole cycle and the whole journey to me being at this point, I've always said, you know, the fans gave me so much, you know, motivation, you know, showed me so much support. And for me, the most important thing has always been to be able to repay that.
4: His World Cup debut paid that back and more. His first goal came in the 31st minute off a perfect cross from forward Christian Pulisic. Then the second was all his own. He shed one defender, then another, then put the ball in the far upper corner of the net where the Paraguayan goalkeeper had no chance to save it.
5: Yeah, I visualized my debut, you know, in the World Cup scoring. But yeah, you know, the reality did surpass that, was scoring two goals, and the second goal was a fantastic goal as well. So, as I said, a very dreamy night.
4: Balogun's performance Friday was one for the history books. No American has scored multiple goals in a World Cup game since the very first tournament back in 1930. And this was the most lopsided World Cup win for the U.S. men's team since then. There's one small concern, the health of Pulisic, who was pulled from the game at halftime after he was kicked in the calf. But after the game, coach Mauricio Pochettino made it clear he was thrilled with his team's performance.
6: He was amazing, of course. Balu was amazing, of course. Tim Ream was amazing, of course. Chris Richard was amazing, yes.
4: He kept naming guys on the team, one right after another. Amazing, yes. Amazing, amazing.
6: The performance of the team overall was really good. But it's only one game. It's only one game. We need to keep improving in many another thing and knowing that it's going to be, the journey is going to be really, really difficult.
4: In other words, last night's victory won't be enough to guarantee that the U.S. will move on from the group stage and into the knockout round, but another win next Friday against their next opponent, Australia, would almost certainly be enough. Becky Sullivan, NPR News, Los Angeles.

I'm Louise Schiavone with these headlines. President Trump's name was removed from the front of the Kennedy Center today, according to a notice of compliance filed by the administration. The removal comes after federal courts denied last-minute attempts to halt a deadline for the name to come down. A senior administration official is telling reporters an agreement to end the war with Iran could be finalized in the coming days. A federal judge is refusing to block plans for a UFC event on the White House lawn tomorrow. The lawsuit was filed by the nonprofit Public Integrity Project. White House attorneys argue the fight would be no different from other public events. I'm Louise Schiavone, NPR News, Washington.

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1: This is Weekend Edition from NPR News. I'm Alyssa Nadworny. Plumpy Nut works wonders. Three packets a day of this peanutty paste for several weeks can bring a malnourished child back from the brink. In most countries, kids have to see a doctor to get Plumpy Nut. But Senegal has been training community health workers to treat them closer to home. Now, aid cuts have led to shortages, leaving children hungry, as NPR's Jonathan Lambert reports.
2: Yasin Lo's twins were clearly not well. Last year, she noticed they were weak and lethargic, not moving around like babies should. Malnourishment is common in her village, and she recognized the signs. She says seeing her kids that way makes her sad.
3: Because when her kids are not well, she can't be well either, and she can't even eat.
2: Then she learned that a small clinic nearby in Kurumbar could help. So she wrapped her babies on her back and set off on foot across the dry, dusty landscape. She says shade is hard to come by.
3: It takes long because it's far from here. It's really very painful with their babies on the back under the hot sun.
2: I spoke with Lo at that clinic, outside a room where about a dozen women and their kids were gathered to receive malnutrition care. Fatma Diouf is a community health worker there. She seems to know everybody.
3: This guy in the middle, he's a village chief.
2: Diouf smiles at every kid we pass, greeting them by name. When kids first come to her clinic, Diouf brings them to the courtyard, where a small scale hangs from a tree.
3: They just start by weighing the child, seeing that he has a normal weight or not.
2: Then Diouf runs through a checklist of other signs of malnutrition. Things like swollen feet, lumpy skin, or fever. If a child shows signs of severe acute malnutrition, which can be deadly, Diouf hands them a near miracle food. Plumpy Nut is a brand of what's called a ready-to-use therapeutic food, or RUTF. It's a peanutty paste that comes wrapped in foil, like an energy bar, and it's packed with essential nutrients. Diouf says the kids really like it. Yasin Lo's twins liked it too, and over time, they improved.

0: kids are in good health, you are happy and you feel good. But whenever your child is just suffering, you suffer with them.
1: That suffering has grown over the past year and a half. While Lo's son has recovered, her daughter, Jara, still needs care. And these days, when she comes to the clinic, they often have no RUTF to give.
0: It is difficult to get here, so this is a big problem.
1: The problem was sparked by the Trump administration's massive cuts to foreign aid in 2025. Before then, the U.S. government was a major funder of nutrition programs in the country. It was also the biggest funder of UNICEF, which buys most of the RUTF in Senegal. But most families who come to these clinics don't know all of this. Fatma Diouf says they often blame her.
0: That you choose who to give the plump peanuts to and just leave them aside. She feels really hurt because she's here for everybody. She belongs to this community.
1: Her community is just one of hundreds in Senegal reeling from the cuts. Across the country, the Senegalese government, in conjunction with NGOs and foreign aid, has set up hundreds of clinics like hers. Together, they serve as a net that catches kids with malnutrition and offers this superfood. Before reaching Diouf's clinic, RUTF was stored in a warehouse in Djorbel that fed her larger area. Latsouk Feya, a regional health official, brought me to the cement building with big metal doors. This warehouse used to be full, Feya says. There could be up to 4,000 boxes, enough to treat over 4,000 kids. Since the aid cuts, he says the district is still getting RUTF, but much less than it used to. About half, Feya says. The shortages are forcing many families to go home empty-handed from community clinics like Diouf's. As a result, a lot of them stop coming back. Back in Kurumbar, another mother is grappling with the shortages. Tening Nom is the primary caregiver for her baby nephew, Aliou, who gets treated at Diouf's clinic. She says that when she comes and they don't have any plumpy nut,
0: it's very difficult for her because the child starts crying and they don't stop crying. They never stop crying.
1: Mm-hmm. Nom says that Aliou had been getting better.
0: But with this shortage, so sometimes they have no access to the product, so they just fall down ill again.
1: Health officials worry that this kind of relapse is happening more broadly. While RUTF is starting to flow again, the supply is still unstable. And that net of community health workers, who serve as links between families and this life-saving treatment, is fraying, says Fatma Diouf.
0: Since this aid cuts, they are no longer getting paid. For some areas, it has halved, but for other areas, there is quite no one coming.
1: Senegal's Ministry of Health is partnered with the NGO Helen Keller International, a nonprofit that helped build out these community clinics. Astu Badjen, Helen Keller's country director, says they're trying to fill the gaps. But she says neither the nonprofit nor the Senegalese government has the resources to easily match what's been lost.
2: So it was really a severe shock for the national health system. We need to treat these children, and they cannot wait. They need RUTF.
1: In March, Senegal signed a new 5-year, $90 million health aid framework with the U.S. government. That's far less than the $230 million sent by the U.S. in just 2024. Badjen says that money for community health workers and nutrition was left out. The State Department told NPR that the deal is in line with Senegal's priorities, but they didn't respond to questions about the shortages. For now, Badjen's team is scrambling to find other funds. Jonathan Lambert, NPR News, Djorbel, Senegal.
3: And Rolando Arrieta traveled with Jonathan Lambert to produce this story. Some of the world's wonders are natural, and others are man-made, even mundane, like a landfill.

0: Sonia. Thank you so much for joining us.
1: Yeah, thanks for having me.
0: Okay, so landfills. How did you get hooked on the landfill? What fascinated you with them?
1: It was growing up in Illinois.
0: Okay.
1: When I was a kid, I lived in this apartment complex when I was like 10, and it was a fairly featureless view out my window, but there was a landfill, which I always found to be very epic. This is a very Midwestern thing. You just like don't see hills.
0: Yes, I'm from Erie.
1: Yeah. I just always liked that image and those words. Sometimes when I write songs, I get the title first. And it's like, it's evocative, but I don't know why.
0: Huh.
1: It sort of turned into this metaphor for life. A landfill is the mountain that we stand on, that we can look upon everything that we've made, but it's a mountain that we stand on that's made from our own garbage. That's sort of like where the metaphor came in, but I had to figure that out later. I had to sort of retrofit that, which often happens with me. I get struck by something first that I just am like, I like this image, but I don't know what it means yet, and then I'll kind of start writing.
0: So it's like you're meditating on an idea, and you're just kind of free writing to get to a song?
1: Yeah, pretty much. I call it walking down the wrong hallway. I'm not Brian Wilson. You know, like, I just feel like there's certain people where they can see the finish line. I never can. I'm always just, like, fumbling towards something, but in a good way. Like, where you just took a wrong turn and it took you somewhere cool, you know?
0: Yeah. And you're not afraid of, like, losing your way.
1: Not at all. I kind of need to.
0: Yeah. So you begin the album with the song, The Saddest Part of the Song.
1: Yeah.
0: Which I find pretty funny.

That is the title track from the latest album from Fruit Bat. Eric Johnson is the band's sole permanent member, and he joins us on tour backstage with Fruit Bats in San Diego, California.

0: wait a bit to get to, like, the sad part of a song or an album. Like, why start with it?
1: Hey, I love referencing a song within a song, for one thing, and in this case, like, sort of a song within a song within an album.
0: What do you mean by that?
1: I love to reference songs. I hate using the word, like, meta or something like that, but just singing about listening to a song or singing about writing a song or something like that. I've always liked that idea.
0: Why?
1: I mean, because, well, write what you know. So, like, and that's what I know. I'm not going to write about, like, sword fighting or something like that because I've never done that.
0: Do you like writing those sad parts? Like, is there payoff?
1: Yeah. I mean, I've always said, my music is happy because I'm writing it to soothe myself. You know, like, it's actually kind of riddled with anxiety, but I'm writing it to make myself happy. You know, so, like, I think comedians are kind of like that, too, a little. I mean, but that the rhythm of comedy is soothing to them. And for me, I think, like, yeah, major keys, that's usually just where I start.
0: Sure. I mean, it's an interesting thing to think about, especially for you. What, Fruit Gods has 12 albums? You're part of Bonnie Light Horseman. You've worked on a couple of film scores. It would be apt to say that you are prolific.
1: Yeah. We live in a weird era where we've gone back to being, like, you know, the Beatles used to make, like, two records. I'm not comparing myself to the Beatles, by the way, but, like, they would make two records a year, you know. I kind of started off in the early 2000s. You would make a record and then tour on it for, like, 3 years. Mm-hmm. Making a record was like the Olympics. And
0: 4 years
1: you'd
0: later,
1: be,
0: you
1: like,
0: show
1: training.
0: Up again.
1: Yeah, you're training. But, like, the notion that where you're, like, just keep making stuff, that is kind of fun. So, for me.
0: I want to play one more song, and to me, this kind of also sounded like you were trying to find something in the song, Perhaps We're a Storm.

0: Perhaps we're a storm still taking form.
1: Yeah.
0: What is it that's still taking form for you?
1: I don't know. Like, well, for one thing, that image I slightly cribbed from Stevie Nicks from the song Storms off of Fleetwood Mac Tusk, where she sort of describes herself. She's a, I have always been a storm. And I thought that was just such a beautiful image. I mean, I think she's talking about some tempestuous relationship stuff, as like I think a lot of Fleetwood Mac stuff in the 70s was mostly about that. So, and maybe that's what I'm talking about too, but that was like an image that stuck with me, like people as storms, you know, which is like these things that they're fleeting, you know, like they form and then it's crazy and then they dissolve, you know. So I mean, it's all just an allegory for life,
0: and so it's just like this building storm.
1: Yeah.

0: You're listening to Weekend Edition from NPR News. The Alabama Republican Party meets tomorrow to decide if Senator Tommy Tuberville has lived in the state long enough to run for governor. He overwhelmingly won the Republican primary last month with 85% of the vote. But now, Tuberville has to prove his residency. This comes amidst allegations that he may have voted illegally in Florida. From WBHM in Birmingham, Richard Banks reports.
1: Tommy Tuberville has long had a beach home on the Florida Gulf Coast where he spent a lot of time. In fact, when he was running for the U.S. Senate in 2020, his primary opponent, Jeff Sessions, called him Florida Man after he wouldn't debate.
2: Maybe Tommy Tuberville would be willing to debate if we did it at his home in Florida.
1: Now that Tuberville is running for governor of Alabama, his unsuccessful GOP primary opponent, Ken McPheeters, is making the same argument. McPheeters finished a distant second, but challenged Tuberville's residency throughout his campaign. Now McPheeters says Tuberville is relying on the Republican Party to clear him.
3: The vast majority of people in Alabama don't believe he actually lives in Alabama and that it's a go-around to get around Alabama's constitution, which states he has to live here for 7 years continuously.
1: County records show Tuberville's wife and son have owned a 1,500-square-foot house in Auburn since 2018. Tuberville's name did not appear on the deed until last year. McPheeters insists Tuberville show more proof.
3: Be transparent. Give your records to the people of Alabama, and it all goes away. You'll be our next governor.
1: Attorneys for Tuberville released heavily redacted tax records. They say prove he's lived in Alabama since 2018. Problem is, records also show that Tuberville voted in Florida in November of that same year. Tuberville is a co-sponsor of President Donald Trump's Save America Act. Here's Tuberville on the Senate floor earlier this year.
4: The Save America Act is most important. It requires voters to show a government ID to vote in federal elections. What a thought. This is common sense.
1: For his part, Tuberville told the Alabama Daily News he had no clue about how he voted in Florida in 2018, while also filing income tax returns in Alabama that same year. Tuberville's spokesperson said he did not switch over his driver's license to Alabama until 2019. Noemi Oding is a political science professor at Samford University in Alabama. She says critics now want to see his driver's license records.
5: You know, the SAVE Act, one of the key parts of that is the requirement of a photo identification card. And so I think the biggest question here is, will Senator Tuberville provide his proof of Alabama driver's license?
1: The Tuberville campaign did not answer that question, and they did not grant an interview. But Morgan Murphy, Tuberville's former national security advisor, says there are good reasons not to release driver's license records.
6: There are a lot of security concerns in Brown being such a public figure as coach. I worked for him in his office in D.C., and he regularly got death threats.
1: Murphy says he believes Tuberville has released all he needs to. Besides, he says, Republican voters have already made up their minds.
6: Well, he has satisfied voters. The voters chose overwhelmingly to elect him as the Republican nominee for governor by a landslide.
1: Even if the Alabama Republican Party rules in Tuberville's favor, a court challenge to his residency qualifications is likely. For NPR News, I'm Richard Banks in Birmingham, Alabama.
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7: NPR reporters spent 24 hours racing around New Jersey with some teens hoping to win the World Series of Birding.
8: These three best friends who love birding, who can see and spot them in the blink of an eye, just like one sound.
7: Join me, Adrian Florido, to find out why their story took off on All Things Considered.

I'm Louise Schiavone with these headlines. President Trump's name was removed from the Kennedy Center this morning. A court filing says, ahead of the noon deadline, the Kennedy Center was forced to strip Trump's name from the building under court order. Pakistan, which is mediating peace talks between Iran and the United States, is saying that it expects a truce agreement to be finalized in the next 24 hours. The U.S. Justice Department has given its seal of approval for allies of President Trump to merge two Hollywood titans, Paramount and Warner Brothers Discovery, despite arguments warning of media consolidation, but there remain other levels of review of the deal before it's permitted to go through. I'm Louise Schiavone, NPR News, Washington.

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1: This is Weekend Edition from NPR News. I'm Alyssa Nadworny. The New York Knicks could win their first championship in more than 50 years when they play the San Antonio Spurs tonight in the fifth game of the NBA Finals. Backup point guard Jose Alvarado is the only native New Yorker on the Knicks roster this year. He's now a hometown hero. Samantha Max of member station WNYC has this story from his old neighborhood in Brooklyn.
2: Jonathan Wilson is shooting hoops on a basketball court across from the Berry Street houses where Jose Alvarado grew up.
3: So, I've been taking my lunch break here, just taking a couple shots.
4: Are you a Knicks fan?
3: Of course. Let's go Knicks.
2: The fenced-in court next to a playground is small, but locals say it's still a favorite for pickup players in this part of Williamsburg. There are fresh nets and glass backboards. Alvarado grew up playing on courts like these. After Game 4 on Wednesday night, Alvarado described himself as a kid from here.
5: I'm in Madison Square Garden in the fourth quarter playing with these guys, and we playing for something special. I was just excited. It really something I couldn't put in words.
2: Alvarado was raised in public housing in a neighborhood that's now known for its luxury waterfront high-rises and trendy coffee shops. It's also home to many New Yorkers of Puerto Rican heritage, like Alvarado. The 28-year-old played in high school in Queens and in college at Georgia Tech and joined the NBA in 2021. The Knicks signed him this February. Alvarado has scored some clutch points throughout the final series. He also had a viral moment earlier this week when he stumbled into the lap of former Mayor Michael Bloomberg during Game 3.
6: As Alvarado dives into the stands and checks with former New York City Mayor Mike Bloomberg.
2: A few blocks from Alvarado's home, Alex Perez is in a Knicks hat. He says he's waited his whole life for this moment. He was born in 1974, the year after they last won the NBA championship trophy.
7: Hopefully, you know, they could do it.
2: With Alvarado representing Williamsburg, Perez and his friend Luis Lopez say the neighborhood has been loud. They say it means a lot for a local to be on the squad.
7: It's great.
8: Yeah. I mean, it shows what we can do over here, right? It's talent and all types of different creeds come from right here in Williamsburg, and we've been here. So Alvarado doing what he's doing is really helpful to us.
2: Now Alvarado is one game away from winning a championship with a team he's been rooting for since he was a kid. For NPR News, I'm Samantha Max in New York.
1: Socrates warned against writing things down. He said, "It was an invention that weakened the strength of our memories." Similar to the warnings about AI weakening our minds. Humans do have a staggering capacity for memory. We once memorized not only which plants were edible, but could recite poems like the Iliad over the course of days. We wanted to talk to a super memorizer, so we called William Sutton. The actor and teacher has memorized all 154 of Shakespeare's sonnets. He joins us from Amsterdam. Hello.
9: Hello there.
1: So 154 sonnets by your namesake, William Shakespeare.
9: That's correct.
1: And you know all of them?
9: Yeah.
1: Is there one that particularly resonates with you?
9: Yeah, there's definitely one that resonates with me. The most famous one is sonnet number 18, right? Which is, "Shall I compare thee to a summer's day?"
1: Mm-hmm.
9: Most people got that one at school.
1: I think I learned that in the seventh grade.
9: Right? It's an English class favorite.
1: Mm-hmm.
9: But number 81, that's my one.
1: Okay, let's hear it.
9: Okay, here we go. "Or I shall live your epitaph to make, or you survive when I in earth am rotten. From hence your memory death cannot take, although in me each part will be forgotten. Your name from hence immortal life shall have, though I, once gone, to all the world must die. The earth can yield me but a common grave, when you entombed in men's eyes shall lie. Your monument shall be my gentle verse, which eyes not yet created shall o'er read, and tongues to be, your being shall rehearse. When all the breathers of this world are dead, you still shall live. Such virtue hath my pen, where breath most breathes, even in the mouths of men.
1: Wow.
9: That's Sonnet 81. And the first time I heard that final couplet, that just felt to me like the most complete prediction and immortality through poetry. I literally looked behind me when I first read that. I thought he was there.
1: Wow. What do you think is like kind of the greatest like love of the sonnets?
9: The one line that really just gets me every time is in sonnet number 108. So that eternal love in love's fresh case weighs not the dust and injury of age, nor gives the necessary wrinkles, but makes antiquity for aye his page. Just the lightness of the dust. It feels like it's accumulating on my hand as I say it.
1: What made you want to memorize so much Shakespeare?
9: To prove to the other actors that I could memorize Shakespeare, I guess. When I first had the idea, oh yeah, I'm going to learn them all, I did not realize how much work it actually was.
1: Do you think memorizing Shakespeare helps you memorize other things?
9: Yeah, I do. I also believe that just memorizing Shakespeare is just good for your soul.
1: How do you do that? Like, how do you remember it all?
9: It's come to the point where it's now ingrained.
1: Hmm.
9: It's now there. A bit like an AI, I need a prompt. You know, somebody needs to say something that will remind me of it, and I'll say, ah. And then I just lock in, mm-hmm. and off we go.
1: And do they mean something to you? Like, are you thinking while you're memorizing? Are you hearing the words you're saying? Or is it kind of like tapping into a robot brain?
9: I believe that your heart and brain should be connected when you're reciting poetry. When you memorize them, it becomes yours. It's like, you know, teaching sonnets to people, first time through, they understand nothing. By the third time through, they're getting an idea. But it still takes another 30 times before they go like, oh, I think I understand that bit. And then once they've got it, once they've made it their own, it's theirs forever.
1: Mm. You know, we live in this world where everything's coming at us so fast. You're scrolling on social media. Our brains are just, our attention span is so low.
9: Yes. I mean, that is absolutely the case. I bemoan the mediums that we have at the moment. It's just so quick. It's so easy. It's so, and so unfulfilling. It's like fast food for the brain. And with something like this, it feels like I'm chewing. It feels like I'm actually getting some fiber. It feels like I'm actually getting some vitamins inside me. So in that sense, it does spur you on to want to learn more.
1: Yeah.
9: Can I give one final couplet? Because this is what I think the sonnets are about also.
1: Of course.
9: So shalt thou feed on death that feeds on men. And death once dead, there's no more dying then. Nice one. That was the final couplet of sonnet number 146.
1: That's William Sutton in Amsterdam, who has memorized all 154 sonnets by William Shakespeare. Thank you so much, William.
9: Thank you.
1: It's a simple setup for a movie. Small town girl falls for a charming con man who's just swept into town. Caroline is played by Australian actress Samara Weaving. Oliver is played by Kyle Gallner. And in Carolina, Caroline, the pair cross the South pulling increasingly ambitious scams, forcing Caroline to confront who she really is and the cost of the freedom she's been chasing.
4: How do you know if we're good people pretending to be bad or bad ones pretending to be good?
10: When I read that, I was just going, bad people don't ask that. She's proving, to me at least, that she's good.
1: I asked Samara Weaving what makes the con man Oliver so appealing to Caroline.
10: he's just so mysterious, you know? She's in this small town. She kind of knows everyone. Not many people come through, and if they do, they're probably not some, like, Canadian tuxedo, devil-may-care, handsome guy. So, you know, like, there's that immediate sort of attraction, and then he sort of rips off her boss.
11: Excuse me, sir. I saw what you did in there. You got a 20 for a 10 and a 10 once, but half of that money belonged to the store.
12: That's right.
11: You walked out the store with money that ain't yours.
12: What's your name?
11: Caroline.
1: Okay, so when they meet, Caroline tells him that all she wants to do is get to South Carolina.
10: Yeah, big dreams.
1: Big dreams, yeah.
10: It's so endearing, that scene, that, like, she wants to travel, and he's like, okay, where? And she's just going, oh, one state over. It's so cute. Yeah, I mean, I think for Caroline, there's a few things. I think there's, like, where does she come from? Who's her mother? Like, this mysterious woman who she's never really talked about with her dad, but is got this, like, longing to know who her mother is. And she knows she's in South Carolina, and that's kind of all she knows. And then I think on a larger, like, more philosophical sense, she's wondering, like, is she like her mom?
1: Caroline and Oliver fall in love. They drive across America. They carry on different cons to get by. Who's in power in the relationship?
10: I think that's what's quite interesting, is that you assume it's him. And I think when I was reading it, I got nervous that he would be, like, the bad influence that would get her in trouble. But she's the one kind of pushing them along. She's the one that's encouraging this bad behavior. And I think in another actor's hands, it could have very easily been an ego-driven performance by Oliver. But what Kyle brings is this, like, immediate sense of, I love this woman so much and I'm willing to do anything for her.
12: I had this job once. Hated it. And then one day I was sitting outside on my break in the alley, and I see these birds perched on the telephone wire. I think to myself, these birds could fly anywhere in the world. So why do they always seem to stay in the same place? And then I asked myself that same question.
10: What he did was so wonderful, because another male actor could have made him quite unlikable. I think it would have been easy to be like, I'm the macho guy, I'm the leader. Like, but instead, Kyle was like, no, I'm just following you. I'm just letting you lead.
1: I want to play a scene from the film. Caroline and Oliver have graduated from these small cons to robbing banks. Your character is basically doing all the work. Let's listen to a little bit.
12: It's just like you imagine. You know, walk in, put your gun in the air, and you yell.
13: Everybody stay calm. This is a robbery. I need you to fill this up and pass it real quick.
12: You got two jobs. Crowd control.
13: Get out. I said get out.
12: Look out, Bronny.
1: I mean, what was that like for you?
10: Do you know what was wild? Was that we were shooting in these, like, actual small town banks. And the owners and managers of the bank wanted to be in the movie. So they were essentially living their worst nightmare.
1: What?
10: I know, but do you know what? It was sort of like, I think as an actor, you... It's so fun because you get to pretend to do these, like, insane things that you would never do in a million years, you know, because you get to live out this, like, weird fantasy that I didn't even know I had.
1: Yeah.
10: In the safety of being able to go home at the end of the day and suffer none of the consequences.
1: Okay, but how did you nail the accent? Did you have, like, a favorite phrase?
10: Well, in that accent, they turn the, like, E's into I's, you know? So instead of 10, it's 10. And then there was, like, one sentence that Kyle's face when I said it, and I think it was like, what, like my dream? And he just was like, that is the best. The accent and the outfits were, like, what kind of unlocked that character for me. Because you can kind of get away with doing anything with that accent. It's so charming. You know, if it was like my Australian accent, they'd be like, lock her up, you know? But she's going, oh, I'm sorry. And you're like, oh, cute.
1: You know, you've starred in a number of horror films. The Babysitter, Ready or Not, the Scream movie. This role feels really different.
10: Yeah.
1: Did you approach it in the same way, or like, how is it different for you?
10: I mean, I always sort of seem to come back to horror, which is great. I love the genre, but I do like when I play people that aren't covered in blood and screaming. So this was really fun. It just felt like such a classic love story with a little bit of crime thriller in it. And I hadn't done that before. I hadn't been like a lead of a romance, and I wanted to see if I could pull it off, which was challenging in its own way and depended so much on the chemistry with Kyle. And I feel like we got so lucky that we got along so well and the camera picked up on that element. It's hard to manufacture chemistry, you know. It was really nice not to be running for my life for once.
1: Do you have things you do like about being a scream queen, though?
10: Yeah, I think it's great. I mean, who doesn't want to be a queen? That sounds lovely. Yeah, it was funny that both Kyle and I kind of have this reputation of being like scream queen and scream king. And then I imagined all these horror fans coming to the movie and then like super disappointed when it was like totally the opposite.
1: Samara Weaving stars in Carolina Caroline, which is in theaters now. Thanks so much for being with us.
10: Thank you.
1: This is Weekend Edition from NPR News. BJ Lederman writes our theme music, and I am Alyssa Nadworny.

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1: This is the Alaska Department of Fish and Game in King Salmon with an announcement for permit holders in the Naknek, Kwajalleq, and Ugashik districts. The time is 9 a.m. and the date is Friday, May 29th, 2026. The Naknek section will open to drift gillnet gear, and the Naknek Kwajalleq district will open to set gillnet gear on a weekly schedule from 9 a.m. Monday to 9 a.m. Friday, beginning at 9 a.m. on Monday, June 1st, and ending at 9 a.m. on Wednesday, June 24th. From June 24th until July 17th, fishing periods will be based on sockeye salmon escapements, abundance in the district, and gear group harvest percentages. Commercial fishing in the Ugashik district will be open from 9 a.m. Monday until 9 a.m. Friday, beginning at 9 a.m. on Monday, June 1st, and ending at 9 a.m. on Wednesday, June 24th. Additional opportunity will be based on escapement and in-season indicators of abundance. Walrus are not currently hauled out at Cape Gregg. The season will begin with a full district in place. If they return, the department will adjust the north boundary line to the same position used in previous seasons. Subsistence fishing in the Ugashik district will be open from 9 a.m. Monday, June 1st, until 9 a.m. on Wednesday, June 24th. All Bristol Bay commercial permit holders are reminded that per regulation, any and all Chinook and Coho salmon kept but not sold must be reported on an ADF&G fish ticket at the time of landing. The department advises all permit holders to stand by daily on VHF 07 at the regularly scheduled times of 9 a.m., 12 noon, 3 p.m., 6 p.m., and 8 p.m. for potential announcements. This has been the Alaska Department of Fish and Game and King Salmon. This is the Alaska Department of Fish and Game and King Salmon with an announcement for permit holders in the Igigig District. The time is 9 a.m. and the date is Friday, May 29th, 2026. In the Igigig District, commercial fishing will be open on a weekly schedule from 9 a.m. Monday until 9 a.m. Wednesday, and again from 9 a.m. Thursday until 9 a.m. Friday. This will begin at 9 a.m. on Monday, June 1st, and last through 9 a.m. Wednesday, June 17th. After that time, additional fishing opportunity will be based on escapement and in-season indicators of abundance. Subsistence fishing will be open within the waters of the Igigig Commercial Fishing District from 9 a.m. Monday, June 1st, until 9 a.m. Wednesday, June 17th. All Bristol Bay commercial permit holders are reminded that per regulation, any and all Chinook and Coho salmon kept but not sold must be reported on an ADF&G fish ticket at the time of landing. The department advises all permit holders to stand by daily on VHF 07 at the regularly scheduled times of 9 a.m., 12 noon, 3 p.m., 6 p.m., and at 8 p.m. for potential announcements. This has been the Alaska Department of Fish and Game and King Salmon.
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Craig Bailey, your host for an hour from the dark side of the moon, an hour of Pink Floyd. 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

for reeling in the years. It's Ryan. This is episode 85. The featured five theme is Subconscious Behaviors. More on that coming up. In the meantime, it's a track from the recently released orchestral live album, Live at Eden Project by The Who, which was recorded in July 2023 in Cornwall, England. As for the song, a lot of people refer to it as Teenage Wasteland. Originally, that was a working title, but the group eventually settled on the name Baba O'Reilly, which is the combination of two names, Meher Baba and Terry Riley. Baba was an Indian spiritual guru, while Riley is a musician who specializes in minimalism.

From their 2005 debut release, Funeral, that was the Canadian band Arcade Fire with Wake Up. This is Reelin' in the Years. It's Ryan. Thanks for joining me. If you are just tuning in, the featured five theme is Subconscious Behaviors, song titles that represent a responsibility of our subconscious. Here's the first song. Keep in mind, with most of these, the behavior could also be conscious. However, for the most part, these are behaviors controlled by the subconscious. A good example would be walking. Here's James Gang with Walk Away.

released as a single in August of 1990. That was Delight with their top five hit, Groove is in the Heart. Bootsy Collins provided the random interjections in that song. However, he did not play bass. Many people think he did because it looks like he is in the song's music video. The actual bass line comes from the Herbie Hancock song, Bring Down the Birds. Here's a sample of that song. That was the legendary Ron Carter on bass. His appearances on 2,221 recording sessions make him the most recorded jazz bassist in history. Hancock composed that piece for the 1966 film Blow Up. Also in the set, the duo of the Bird and the Bee gave us their rendition of I Can't Go For That from their 2010 release, Interpreting the Masters, Volume 1, a tribute to Daryl Hall and John Oates. And we opened with Duran Duran, who gave us The Reflex. Those guys are named after the character Dr. Durand Durand from the 1968 film Barbarella, starring Jane Fonda. It's Ryan. This is Reelin' in the Years. This song is from the special edition of the 2024 Paul McCartney and Wings Live in Studio album, One Hand Clapping, recorded in August of 1974. The special edition of it includes six additional songs that the group recorded in the backyard of Abbey Road Studios on the final day of recording, which took place on August 30th. Here's their cover of Buddy Holly's Peggy Sue.

was John Legend with the second single from his 2004 debut album, Get Lifted. It was Ordinary People. The Impressions, led by frontman Curtis Mayfield, gave us It's All Right. And at the top, it was new music from Devin Gilfillian and one called Hold On from his upcoming release, Time Will Tell. Thanks for listening to Reelin' in the Years. It's Ryan. Our featured five theme this week is subconscious behaviors, song titles that mention a responsibility of our subconscious. The subconscious is the part of the mind holding on to all of the resources of your past. It's like a giant memory bank. With that said, here's song number two. It's the end result of the band messing around during a sound check prior to a show in Madrid. Here are the Smithereens with Only a Memory.

jam from 1982 that was Town Called Malice. The title was inspired by the 1950 novel A Town Like Alice by Neville Schutz. Also in there, Vampire Weekend and A Punk off their 2008 self-titled release. And we got the segment started with Dion and his number one hit from 1961, Run Around Sue. 2 years later, he married a woman named Sue. However, the song is not about her. Musically, it was inspired by Quarter to Three by Gary U.S. Bonds. You're listening to Reelin' in the Years. It's Ryan. Coming up next hour, a demo of the most played song in the history of American radio. Plus the Grateful Dead and Robert Johnson. What's the connection? 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Our featured five theme is Subconscious Behaviors, song titles that represent a responsibility of your subconscious. This activity isn't always controlled by your subconscious, but for the most part, it is. 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

Christmas 2016 eponymous EP, that was Billy Strings with Dust in a Baggie. The Grateful Dead gave us Friend of the Devil. The second line of that song is, I was trailed by 20 hounds. That's a reference to the Robert Johnson song, Hellhound on My Trail, which is interesting because, as the story goes, he supposedly sold his soul to the devil, which you could say would make him a friend of the devil. And we opened the second hour of Reelin' with Barnstar and their 2015 cover of Stay With Me, first recorded by Faces in 1971. It's Ryan. Thanks for joining me. The featured five theme is song titles that mention a responsibility of your subconscious. This is song number four. Here's Devo with Gut Feeling.

Recorded live on November 18th, 1993 at Sony Music Studios in New York City. That was Nirvana with the MTV Unplugged version of All Apologies. According to Kurt Cobain's manager, Danny Goldberg, Cobain wrote that while listening to Norwegian Wood by the Beatles on repeat. And during that same Unplugged session, Nirvana covered the song that opened the set. It was David Bowie with The Man Who Sold the World. It's Ryan. Thanks for joining me for Reelin' in the Years. Coming up, a demo of the most played song in the history of American radio. At the time this song was written, in 1969, Van Morrison was living in New York City. The idea for the song's title came from a letter he received from a friend in London. On the front of the envelope, the friend had written, "Glad Tidings from London." Off the album Moondance, here's Glad Tidings.

From her second studio album, Just Won't Burn, released in 1998, that was Susan Tedeschi with Rock Me Right. Stevie Ray Vaughan in there as well with The House Is Rockin'. That title is a reference to a 1970s bumper sticker that read, "If this van's a rockin', don't bother knockin'." That's because in the early 70s, it was common for vans to be bachelor pads on wheels. Guys would go out and get these vans that were tricked out with carpeting and even a bed. If it was going back and forth while parked, you knew something was going on inside. And at the top of the set, Nathaniel Rateliff and the Night Sweats gave us I Need Never Get Old. It's Ryan. This is Reelin' in the Years. Our featured five theme is subconscious behaviors, song titles that represent a responsibility of your subconscious. This one is the fifth and final song, and the responsibility could also be a conscious behavior, but for the most part, it's controlled by the autonomic system. The song is a demo of the most played song in the history of American radio. This is from the 2024 Super Deluxe reissue of the 1983 album Synchronicity by The Police. Here's Every Breath You Take.

0: That was Eric Hutchinson with Rock and Roll from his 2008 release, Sounds Like This. And we opened the segment by traveling back to 1994 with Rusted Roots and the song Send Me On My Way. That was never a big hit, but it's been used in numerous movies, TV shows, and commercials. It's Ryan, and you've been listening to Reelin' in the Years. 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
1: Was anyone else hear the bottom of the barrel being scraped?
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0: It's time to close the show with the bottom of the barrel segment. This is when I feature a song that just managed to find its way on Billboard's Hot 100 chart. This one peaked at number 98 in late July of 1995. It was first released as a single in 1986 and was a big hit on the dance chart. In 1994, the song was remixed for the group's Best Of album, and it was this version of the song that cracked the Hot 100. Here's New Order with Bizarre Love Triangle. Have a great week.

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Your fathers and your mothers, be good to one another. 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Don't make them feel forsaken. 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And when this old world has blown us under and all the stars fall from the sky, just remember someone really loves you. We'll live together forever, both you and I. I'm gonna live forever. I'm gonna cross that river.

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2: 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Craig Bailey, your host for an hour from the dark side of the moon, an hour of Pink Floyd. It's Floydian Slip every Friday night at 8 right here on KDLG Public Radio for Alaska's Bristol Bay.

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1: Beats, knowledge, and flavors. The Hip Hop Chronicles. I'm Mike Nice. Welcome back to another dope edition of the show. And you know how we get it on. So big shout out to Chuck D, Wildman, Steve, Flatline, Kyle with Rap Station News, and you for kicking it with us. Don't forget, you can always reach us and stay in touch with us by going to Hip Hop Chronicles Radio on Instagram and Hip Hop Chronicles. Two words, Hip Hop and Chronicles on Facebook. All right, now, Chuck D, take it away.
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4: 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That's right, as we're boom banging and having the chimes ring, radio stations like WFLX, Flex 92.3 in Rochester, New York, and also we are heard at WSU 88.1 FM, Wesleyan University, Middletown, Connecticut, home of Sean Franklin, who's our mastering engineer. You and the crew, come on, welcome back to the 120-minute episode of hip-hop and rap music, another And You Don't Stop, 16 years in. I'm your man, Chuck D. Y'all ready? Let's go. The one and only Murs, who said he was going to quit and retire a couple years ago. We've been playing his music for 16 years and further on Rap Station. Got a new joint out with Chase Infinite called Lightsabers and Black Forces. What better place to play it but right now, right here on the And You Don't Stop radio show. Let's go, Murs. Make sure you always understand that we are here for you and your new music as well as your catalog. Let's go. I'm Chuck D.

laces in my blue suede shoes. Started telling the truth and made the news. I made commentary for the criminals. In my era, we didn't do subliminals. You throw rocks to hide behind OGs. Better watch your tone when you approach me. I deal direct, cause and effect. Show and prove, respect and recollect. 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

0: whoever has enough gall to oppose him shall remain among the savages on earth roaming.
1: Yeah.
0: Point your hands to the heavens, palms open to fight omens. 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
1: Yeah.
0: Say a prayer for the last moments before it's over. Light flashes and lights getting closer.
1: Yeah.
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1: All right, good people. That's the one and only MERS, Lightsabers and Black Forces featuring Chase Infinite right here on the And You Don't Stop radio show. Black Music Month is doing it. Wild Man Steve got special songs in the right direction coming up with y'all to tell you about the black music this month that he's going to salute. Usually, Wild Man Steve of Black Music Month, he brings you those classic black radio DJ clips and snippets. So I don't know if he's going to do it tonight, but he's got it coming on this Black Music Month going across on the Rap Station and the networks and across the world. So that means something around the corner with yours truly hosting it. Ceasefire featuring Copyright, Life Lessons, also the Spit of the Week, Goldie James, The Real Bad Man, a track called It Factor featuring LP from Run the Jewels, and an album that's called Conversation of Pieces off of Real Bad Man Records, and also we got the Bass Hit of the Week by Chairman Mal, Wasp, ATB, that's DJ Alchemy, and Impulse. So that's when Wales, UK, and Leesburg, Virginia get together for a song called Rider's Beach and Rider's Bitch, okay? Let me get that right. Smack myself, okay? Hip Hop God segment, Flatline still before he went off and enjoyed himself, still found the wherewithal and the skill ability to actually bless us with a Hip Hop God segment. He's going to play the new Enemy Radio, produced and put together by C-Doc, and with a sip of Donald D and DJ Jazzy J, and yours truly called Sight Story Style Sound, backed up by Black Silver, featuring Terminology and Blue Messiah Type, and yeah, all on there, You Don't Stop Radio Show. Going with no further ado, we're going to play Rap Station Spit Bonus, this record right here. Bunch of New Yorkers want to salute and celebrate the Eastern Conference final, advancement of the New York Knickerbockers, who I hope don't turn into the Knucklebockers because they fired Tom Thibodeau. I'm salty about that. But I enjoyed this Knicks season like no other, especially following my guys over at Knicks Fan TV. Knicks Fan TV with CT the Franchise and Alex Chateros and CK, 2K, JD, and a legion of people over there. It's been a memorable Knicks season, and now we go into next year with question marks. But right now, I'm going to save you this. I'm going to save you this song put together by Busta Rhymes featuring Rakim, Styles P, and Dave East. It's called Thank You, New York Knicks. And I like to salute and say thank you, New York Knicks, as well. And not even think about next season. Let this one sit for a while. Force myself to watch the Indiana Pacers face the Oklahoma City Thunder.

0: Knickerbocker for life. Say it with your chest, and we ain't never gonna stop. Anything is blessed. Standing ovation for the Knicks right here. Yeah. We all came together, make it one thing clear. And we grateful for the energy you brought to the city that we ain't having over a quarter of a century. Thank you.
1: All about the seven and representing the Mecca.
2: Give it up.
1: Know about the garbage, it's nothing but big steppers. City that never sleeps, know the grit and the effort. Three bold days of vibe, OG with a message. Keep it 100 and out of 99. We ain't been this far since it was 99. Now we in the mix like a mixtape. We ain't been this lit
3: New York,
1: since the
3: Knicks. It's only better with the guard hour. God, say my prayers for the game start. Most of the people in my town got the same heart. They love to come to the guard as soon as they hit the league. From Clyde Frazier, Pat Ewing, the Willis Reed. Last remember Mello had that 7 on his chest. I was on the 7 train. New York City did it best. We the best. So nice that they had to name it twice. A loud up after the win. Chicken and rice.
0: Standing ovation for the Knicks right here. Yeah. We all came together, make it one thing clear. And we grateful for the energy you brought to the city that we ain't having over a quarter of a century. Thank you.
4: There's glory in the legends of this hard muscle life, and there's poetry in each season made of sweat and strife. But now's the time to work and strain at a sport that tests the spirit and challenges the brain.
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5: Hey, yo,
6: baby.
5: Check it out, man. We listening to our peeps, man. You know what I'm saying? We listening to that Don't Stop.
6: Nah, me, Chuck D, Chuck.
5: What up, Chuck?
6: Get,
5: let's
6: get
5: do
6: at
5: it.
6: Him. Get at him.
7: All right, plenty of songs that mean something much more. I'm Chuck D, the Dark Dick Clark. Now that John, as much as the late John Cornelius, for bringing noise to you, feeling us and much more. Rap songs that change the entire world, change the earth. In thought, soul, music, and meaning. Four songs in this segment always. That's right, we got collab, posse cut, features, spin of the week. We got global local, the face of the week with Chairman Now. And we got Flatline, who saved one for us before he went off into the sunset this week to relax. Hip Hop God segment, where classic rap goes on and on from the Hip Hop God show and station, where he's 686 shows deep. So let's go. We got a world premiere from the super producer Ceasefire from Helsinki, Finland. So I say, Cliff, Ceasefire from Helsinki, Finland, where I'm on my way to visit Nico Capone and Amir Begini up there. I think later on this month or the top of July. Last time we heard from him, Ceasefire, he released a track featuring Elder Sensei from the Artifacts. This time around, he joins forces with underground legend Copyright. Ceasefire, featuring Copyright, called Life Blessings right here on the And You Don't Stop radio show. I'm Chuck D. It's the songs that mean something.
8: Now you and don't, and you don't stop. Oh, and you don't stop. Yo, this is MC Light checking out And You Don't Stop with Chuck D and the crew.

0: good people. That was Ceasefire featuring Copyright. Life Lessons Heard at the top of the Songs That Mean Something segment right here on the Angry Don't Stop radio show. Now let's go back to Bachelor of the Week. Artists and collab posse cuts, features played, presented by Rap Station. And then we go into Rap Station Matt Urges to Face of the Week. 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Bass Hits are moved immediately in the Bass Hit radio flotation by the one and only Chairman Mal. So we're going to play this Boldy James and Real Bad Man. The track is called It Factor, featuring LP of the album Conversational Pieces off of Real Bad Man Records. Then we go to Ryder's Bitch. Ryder's Bitch is a sonic cocktail that's laced with two fierce ingredients. DJ Alchemy from Wales, UK, and Impulse from Leesburg, Virginia. These two talents bring their talents into an arena that plays homage and pays homage to the days when dialogue was dangerous. People had words. If you said it, you had the meaning. And show and prove was a daily operation. So, no further ado, we're going to just jump right into this rapid fire. Spin of the Week, Boldy James, a Real Bad Man. Track is called It Factor, featuring LP. Album called Conversational Pieces of a Real Bad Man Records. And that's going to be backed up by the Rap Station Mad Urgency Bass Hit of the Week. Wasp, 18B, DJ Alchemy and Impulse. Out of Wales in Leesburg, Virginia. Ryder's Bitch. That's right. Right here off Mean Business Records and Stone Maple Music Works. Produced by DJ Alchemy. Right here, right now. I'm Chuck D. Let's go.
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got time, can never sit still. I mean, I'm kinda like a big deal. 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I slide with this 10 mil. I keep it rocking like I'm Ishmael. 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Signed to the streets, lifetime contract. Lifetime probation with no police contact. 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If being broke is a joke, then y'all wisecracks. Sell everything that you can name, just for

lives on our extra crib. 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Lucky we let them breathe. Just caught two set of keys. All that running off and finesse gon' get you let it tee. Caught up in the blender, but oh, what a tangle where we with. 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Not an A-list rapper, but when it come to that A1, I'm the mix master. On my spot, don't got the hit factor. Going with Crasher, I'm the black ghetto Mick Jagger, brick smasher. Just on my shine, don't got the hit factor. Designed a drip Mitch matcher. Equipped with 30 shots, extended clip pack.

less sense. 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Got the bag of s on the rich and money means zip. 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You raise on anything they give you, which is nothing at all. 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
1: They got guys out there that are mugging people in the subways, stabbing people, throwing people into tracks and all that. And they're wasting the official money trying to get us.
2: 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They got a can of paint or a marker and put up there in their show. They're always bully birds.

right, good people, that is the Mad Urgency bass hit of the week, Wasp 18B, DJ Alchemy and Impulse. That's out of Wales, UK, and Leesburg, Virginia. 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Before that, we had the Spit of the Week, Bolton James, a Real Bad Man. It Factor featuring LP. The album, Conversational Pieces, off Real Bad Man Records. 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

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Lesser played artists submit it to us. 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Talking about how that Riders Bench from Alchemy and Impulse, Wasp 18B, got to us. 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It's in a short description, short paragraph file with the song and your art. It's all what it is about. That's very important to me. As we continue to push the issue, local media support the local artists. So sign and submit music to Anger Don't Stop at channelzero.net. Spelled correctly, like I just said. Songs that mean something. The rap station, Mad Urgency. Bass hit of the week. 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And also Bass Hits of Mood immediately. 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We got your dozen, cousin. 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That's right, from Hip-Hop Gods. Salute the Flatline. Relaxing this weekend. He and Truly just having a great time. And we filling in. 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Hip-Hop Super Site, where classic rap goes on and on past the break of dawn this week. And you know, C-Doc's the Iron Man. He's like the Cal Ripken. But he don't follow sports, so he wouldn't know Cal Ripken or Luke Eric or, you know, Randy Smith in basketball. Anyway, he's the Iron Man of music, okay? Flatline highlights the Enemy Radio Project, which is also produced by C-Doc. Featuring Donald D and DJ Jazzy J. DJ Jazzy J started off Def Jam Records with Tila Rockley, It's Yours. Donald D, come on, legendary Donald D. He's just basically the B-Boys, who's also on the label as well, with Brother B. You know, you talk about Bronx originators, also an original member of the Syndicate. Cut called Sight, Story, Style, Sound. Backed up by Black Silver, featuring Terminology, and Blue, Messiah Type. I say no more, I've been running my mouth, but you know what? Flatline got a little bit of time to tell us.

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1: 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I mean, what more could you want? 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In addition to all that, we had brand new music from Grand Puba featuring Kool Keith, YZ, produced by Ninth Wonder, the legendary Trackster, Rome Streets and Conductor Williams featuring Method Man, 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

0: 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I mean, you get the point. It's crazy. It's crazy up in there. So check it out. 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First up, from the new album, Radio Armageddon, available everywhere now via Def Jam, we have Chuck D Presents Enemy Radio with a joint called Sight, Story, Style, Sound, featuring the Microphone King, Donald D, and Jazzy J. And I'm telling you, if you have not checked out Radio Armageddon, what an album. Shout out to my good brother C-Doc. Shout out to DJ M-Rock. They did the damn thing on that one. Yes, indeed. After Enemy Radio featuring Donald D and Jazzy J, we have the brand new single by Black Silver featuring Terminology and Blue. It's produced by DJ Obi, and it's called Messiah Type, taken from Black Silver's upcoming album, Carved from a Different Stone. So, may I suggest you turn it up, tell a friend, and keep it locked. It's Then You Don't Stop, the 120-minute epicenter of hip-hop and rap music. My name is Flatline, and without further ado, here we go. 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
1: Oh no, that's no dress code. I lower the color set to explode. Trust that this cattle don't exist. Imaginary yet afraid to admit. Damn, can we share some holy land without y'all shooting holes in me? Too old for rhyming, spitting the plans. I'm splitting hip-hop into COINTELFANS. Right, you can cut the air with a knife. Turntables live, rap got a life. Enrages, elements smoke stages. Watch this old style turn new pages and sages. Burning wisdom like sage. It's par for the course, it's culture of course. Music, vocals, dance, art. Better be known and let me start. These are the elements y'all need to know. 2, 3, break. Let's go!
2: Two, three, breaking it, breaking boys with a spray can, shaking it, shaking it. I'm the Shangri-La of the La-Di-Da. I like the cheerleader, Django, rah, rah, rah. I'm twice as nice, but slick, I'm cool. If you ask for a battle, hey, you're a fool. I'm the type of guy who knows what to preach. I got an educated mind, so I can surely teach. If you give me a ball and I can't be reached, I'm with the cuties, the beauties at Bikini Beach. In a jogging outfit, giving out some tips. If they play a funky beat, I rock the little bit, 'cause I'm a D-R from the top of the key. I can hit a jump shot like world before.

0: 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Listen to the brother rock the mic. Sight, story, style, sound. This is how the elements get on down. MC and breakdance graph all day. Wouldn't be nothing without the DJ. Jazzy J, cut the records he play. This DJ got something to say. On and on to the break of dawn. Son of a 100-meter dance on the marathon. Said this before all the boys are going on. In 1999.
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0: 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Check it out, y'all. See the crowd get wild. Style, sound, sight, story. All together now. Hip hop.
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3: Yo, kind of wild how this one came together. Obi hit me with the beat, and I was like, yo, I know who I hear on this.
4: 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Mike, Messiah, tight, tight.
2: I'm a heavyweight in this game,
3: yeah. Right.
5: 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Execs in the industry clueless of what to do with me. That's aight, no pressure or loss. Not a dime getting missed, no deficit caused. Meanwhile, everything's so fragile, and all while I'm instinctively agile, I move to a rhythm of specific pivots. For whoever's keeping score, I put numbers on the board. Never mind me being calm, I stay on my LeBron, a Don, a king simply moving pawns. What you thought it was, I mean, what's the psychology, ology, blue seal, no apology.

you stay ready. You ain't got it, you're ready every day. Let me set the record straight. Everybody in the rec room ain't wrecking tapes. Let the record play before I break it. Chris One is the greatest. I'm only mentioning the niggas on my A-list. The nigga you love the haters. Raid a second Ice Cube. I'm more like it, light blue in his presence. The closest to represent the essence is Nas. My third favorite made the greatest hip-hop record all time. Number four is Eddie Incom. Common sense, more gems than any other in the out that be dropping. Number five, Redman. Number six,

0: Yeah, man. Back in the building right here on And You Don't Stop. 120-minute episode of hip-hop and rap music. I'm Strung Out and Finest, Wild Man Steve, the Triple OG, back in the building with you. And I'm your host for Songs in the Right Direction, y'all. Shout out to my man, Triple OG himself, Chuck D, holding us down as the host of And You Don't Stop. Shout out to my man, Flatline, the Triple OG, GM, host producer of Hip Hop God. Gotta give a big shout out to my man, C-Doc, holding it down for my man, Flatline, this week, all right? This is Black Music Month, all right? And in celebration of Black Music Month, we got this joint from Bambara. Bambara is one of those groups that have one really great single and then disappear without a trace. The hard rock and funk band was composed of Joseph Bunny Carter and Mo Daniels. McDaniel had this instrumental track called Boogie on the Other Side of Town. Then Carter wrote some lyrics, changing the name to Shacko, making the tune an urgent plea to forego the marriage ceremony. That's what we used to call it back in the day, studying to get married. To say shacking up. Anyway, using studio session players John Cannon on drums, Lance Quinn on guitar, and Steve Moody playing that funky bass. They brought that song to life. Once Carter's vocals were done, the production took charge and decided to use another vocalist, Wesley Adelaide, instead of Carter, who they felt was not up to the long-term commitment of being the group. Carter quit and took the soul of the band with him. The single's release, there are claims that it peaked at number 4 on the Billboard Club Play chart. And the Bambara single is not noted at all in Joe Whitburn's Hot Dance Disco 1974 to 2003. What I know about this song is that I bought this record back in 1975. When I heard my man DJ Kwasim, used to be the DJ at Rosa Roller Rink. His father had a record store, and it was in Hempstead. I remember buying that joint, so... yes, I joined. All right, let's get into it, y'all. Independent hip-hop icon A$AP Rock has just released the latest album, Black Hole Superhead, out now on Rhymesayers Entertainment. Entirely self-produced, the record is blessed by features including Lupe Fiasco, Homeboy Sandman, Open Mike Eagle, Billy Woods, and Euclid of Arm & Hammer. Here's A$AP Rock with his new joint, Costco. I don't know if anything to do with the store or not, but let's check it out right here on And You Don't Stop.
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2: 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Wow. It's the Lords of the Underground. Checking out my man, Wild Man Steve.
3: Wow. Much of the night drifted by peacefully, and then I heard it.

new music from A$AP Rock. That joint was called Costco's, taken from his Black Hole Superette, which is out now. Go out and support the artist, y'all. Now, here's a new joint from Cy Marshall Law and Slimline Mother. Features Sadat X and Caffino. Every dream carries a weight of struggle, but broken dreams are not the end. They are the ashes from which resilience rises. This song is a testament to the warriors who refuse to surrender to the shadows. That's Cy Marshall Law. Let's check out my man Cy Marshall Law's new joint right here on Songs Right Direction, y'all. Let's go!

0: 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Peach and Slot X and Caffino, Broken Dreams Remix. Be on the lookout for that joint. Make sure you go out there and support Cop. That joint is fire, yo. Speaking of fire, Burning at 20 Below is the second and final album released by rapper Antoinette, which was released on May 30th, 1990 on Next Plateau Entertainment. Production-wise, Deep was by DJ Doc Curtis, Bantronic, the legendary LSJ, and Kenny Harrison. The album peaked at number 66 on the Billboard Top R&B chart. Singles from the album were Never Get Enough and She Operates Around the Clock, but failed to chart. All right. As I said before, we're celebrating Black Music Month. All right. And we're going to celebrate with Antoinette with the classic throwback, She Operates Around the Clock, right here on Songs the Right Direction, y'all. OG Music!
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0: classic throwback from Antoinette. She operates around the clock right here on Songs of Right Direction. Gotta love the Grace Jones pull up to the bumper sample on that joint. In the background, you got the Godfather of Soul himself, James Brown, with Ants in My Pants. I got ants in my pants and I need to dance. Yeah. Ha ha, big fine mama gonna give me a chance. Alright, that's what's up now. OG music, you know. Rest of the crew, keep it locked. Shout out to my man C-Dot holding this down. Keep it locked right here on And You Don't Stop. Peace! Go! Get it! Ah, yeah. One time for the mind. Come on.
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2: 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Rap Station News. What is this news?
3: What up, everybody? This is Kyle Eustace with Rap Station, and you're listening to the news segment of the And You Don't Stop show with Chuck D. Long Island hip-hop is the focus of the new documentary, The Sixth Borough, which premieres at the Tribeca Film Festival in Manhattan on Wednesday, June 11th. The 70-minute film features interviews with more than 20 hip-hop greats from Long Island, including Chuck D, members of De La Soul, the late Biz Markie, EPMD's Eric Sermon, and Rakim. The premiere takes place at the Indeed Theater at Spring Studios and is followed by a performance from Rakim, Pasta News, and Maceo. The film is produced by Warner Entertainment lawyer Julian Petty and directed by Jason Pollard. Additional screenings follow in the East Village on June 12th and 14th. Find more information on the Tribeca Film Festival website. And Evidence has released his new single, Nothing to See Here, along with a video for the track. Directed by Evidence, the video shows him leaving his Venice studio and strolling through the boardwalk at night. The Dilated People's MC has also announced a headline performance at Terra Grand Ballroom in Los Angeles on August 23rd. Additionally, he'll be headlining an international tour with stops in the Netherlands, France, Germany, Poland, the United Kingdom, and Portugal. In between his own releases, he produces albums and directs videos for other artists on his label, Bigger Picture Recordings. And finally, Erykah Badu announced that she'll be releasing her upcoming album, The Alchemist, on her own label, Control Freak Records. She's been with Universal Motown since at least 2007, making the move significant. She plans to release the first single sometime this summer and follow up with the full project soon after. Although she released the But You Can't Use My Phone mixtape in 2015, this will be her first official studio album since 2010's New America, Return of the Ong. Badu founded her label in 2005 with the first artist being Jay Electronica, the father of her third child. Keep it locked right here for all those up-to-date details. This is Kyle with Rap Station, and that's a wrap.
4: Lyrics make me a menace. When it's in a sentence, then it's finished. More pure than raw, much more above the law. I don't go on tour, I go to war. Stomp and comp and flaunt a similar style. Rhymes attack, 91 rap exile. Cause every word I said will be deadly. A MC murderer, signs are steadily giving me new ways and methods, melodies and medleys. Weapons for records, tactics leaked to perhaps it's illegal. Scorching them, torching them, cause that's how we do. Set your entire empire on fire, so give me your mic without a wire, cause every dose is highly explosive. Mr. Dynamite, the man with most of the blueprints and master plans and potential, data process stored in the mental, then I get physical and hit you with another hit, the brother's it, and nothing's equivalent.
5: 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The Hip Hop Chronicles, I'm Mike Nice, working it out for you. Late night styling. Hope you enjoying the show. Big shout out to Chuck D, Wild Man, Stephen Flatline. We got more show on the way. We got the old school block party on deck. So if it's something you want to hear, hit us up on the hotline. 1-844-46-HIP-HOP is that number. All right?
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1: This is the Alaska Department of Fish and Game and King Salmon with an announcement for permit holders in the Naknek-Quejec and Ugashik districts. The time is 9 a.m. and the date is Friday, May 29th, 2026. The Naknek section will open to drift gillnet gear, and the Naknek-Quejec district will open to set gillnet gear on a weekly schedule from 9 a.m. Monday to 9 a.m. Friday, beginning at 9 a.m. on Monday, June 1st, and ending at 9 a.m. on Wednesday, June 24th. From June 24th until July 17th, fishing periods will be based on sockeye salmon escapements, abundance in the district, and gear group harvest percentages. Commercial fishing in the Ugashik district will be open from 9 a.m. Monday until 9 a.m. Friday, beginning at 9 a.m. on Monday, June 1st, and ending at 9 a.m. on Wednesday, June 24th. Additional opportunity will be based on escapement and in-season indicators of abundance. Walrus are not currently hauled out at Cape Gregg. The season will begin with a full district in place. If they return, the department will adjust the north boundary line to the same position used in previous seasons. Subsistence fishing in the Ugashik district will be open from 9 a.m. Monday, June 1st, until 9 a.m. on Wednesday, June 24th. All Bristol Bay commercial permit holders are reminded that per regulation, any and all Chinook and Coho salmon kept but not sold must be reported on an ADF&G fish ticket at the time of landing. The department advises all permit holders to stand by daily on VHF 07 at the regularly scheduled times of 9 a.m., 12 noon, 3 p.m., 6 p.m., and 8 p.m. for potential announcements. This has been the Alaska Department of Fish and Game and King Salmon. This is the Alaska Department of Fish and Game and King Salmon with an announcement for permit holders in the Igigig District. The time is 9 a.m. and the date is Friday, May 29th, 2026. In the Igigig District, commercial fishing will be open on a weekly schedule from 9 a.m. Monday until 9 a.m. Wednesday, and again from 9 a.m. Thursday until 9 a.m. Friday. This will begin at 9 a.m. on Monday, June 1st, and last through 9 a.m. Wednesday, June 17th. After that time, additional fishing opportunity will be based on escapement and in-season indicators of abundance. Subsistence fishing will be open within the waters of the Igigig Commercial Fishing District from 9 a.m. Monday, June 1st, until 9 a.m. Wednesday, June 17th. All Bristol Bay commercial permit holders are reminded that per regulation, any and all Chinook and Coho salmon kept but not sold must be reported on an ADF&G fish ticket at the time of landing. The department advises all permit holders to stand by daily on VHF 07 at the regularly scheduled times of 9 a.m., 12 noon, 3 p.m., 6 p.m., and at 8 p.m. for potential announcements. This has been the Alaska Department of Fish and Game and King Salmon.
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Dat maakt goed voor mij.

Beats, knowledge, and flavor, baby. It's the Hip Hop Chronicles, that mix show designed to keep hip hop alive and keep you informed. I'm Mike Nice. Song you just heard was Wu-Tang Clan Ain't Nothing. Yep, off that Into the Wu-Tang 36 Chambers album released back in 1993. Man, and this show is dedicated to Wu-Tang. So if you're a big Wu-Tang fan, get ready to rock out. If you're not familiar with Wu-Tang, get ready to learn something new. We about to do this. And I'm doing this in honor of them doing the final chapter tour. That's right, Wu-Tang Forever, the final chapter tour, is coming to a city near you. They just left Baltimore, and they're on their way to you real soon. So go ahead and Google that and find out when they're coming to your city. But tonight, we doing all Wu-Tang Clan. So y'all get ready to rock out with the W's, all right? I'm Mike Nice. Let's get it on.

0: the old school block club inside the Hip Hop Chronicles.
1: We've just received a report that New York City is under attack by swarms of killer bees. They have been seen approaching from Brooklyn, the Bronx, Queens, and Staten Island. We urge you to stay in your homes at this time, as we will be bringing you up-to-the-minute information. This just in. Police are reporting that there's a man on top of a skyscraper ready to jump. I'm told that he is possibly Old Dirty, a member of the Wu-Tang Clan. The police suspect that there could be some connection between this Old Dirty man and the killer bees.

0: Jerome, put on that Bobby Womack.
1: No, girl, I want to go way back. 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

0: beats, knowledge, and flavor, babies. The Hip Hop Chronicles. I'm Mike Nice, inside of the Wu-Tang Forever Final Chapter Tour Tribute Show. And that was Spot Rushes, released by Raekwon on his 1995 album, Only Built for Cuban Links. Great album. If you like storytelling, you want to hear dope rhymes, that's the album for you, man. Classic material. We're going to keep it going, but don't forget you can follow us on Instagram at Hip Hop Chronicles Radio, or you can call the hotline at 1-844-6-HIP-HOP.
1: Chronicles. When rap music began, most people saw it as a fad, like hula hoop or pet rocks. It predicted a very short life for the form. Hip-hop has become the music of choice for much of young black America.

0: Yo, check it out, y'all. What's going on? This is Raekwon the Chef right now. Cool on my king. Mike Nice, you already know. Hip Hop Chronicles, hold it down. 100.
1: I told you a long time.

So, this is my story, clouded by lost brain cells and then maybe a little bull. You know what? How about I shut up, put the record on, drop the needle, and crank up the volume?

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1: This is our country, our village. If we go, she says, we'll be left.
2: President Trump says an end to the war with Iran is near. We go to a Lebanese town in the aftermath of an Israeli strike. It's Saturday, June 13th on All Things Considered from NPR News. I'm Adrian Florido. This hour, SpaceX hit the stock market yesterday with the frenzy by investors signals about the company's future. And in Brazil, the World Cup frenzy's begun. There's more than just a trophy on the line.
3: I think the 2026 World Cup will be the biggest betting event in Brazilian history.
2: And that's not even the biggest sporting event on the show today.
4: In the water, two black skimmers. Everyone. Well, look, they're flying very low. Do you guys see two black skimmers?
2: We'll go to the World Series of Birding after these news headlines.
5: Live from NPR News in Washington, I'm Janine Herbst. President Trump says he intends to nominate one of his former personal attorneys to serve as the U.S. attorney for the Southern District of New York. James McDonald was a former U.S. assistant U.S. attorney there. NPR's Deepa Shivaram has more.
6: Trump posted on social media that he'll nominate McDonald to replace Jay Clayton, who's Trump's pick to be the new director of national intelligence. McDonald formerly worked for Trump in the case of Trump's hush money conviction appeal. That case was around Trump concealing payments to adult film star Stormy Daniels. He also worked in the first Trump administration and in the White House counsel's office under President George W. Bush. Trump's decision comes after pushback for his original pick for director of national intelligence, Bill Pulte, who had no intelligence experience. Deepa Shivaram, NPR News.
5: Both the U.S. and Iran say the signing of a peace deal is imminent, but they disagree on when it will happen. President Trump posted on social media it will happen tomorrow, but a top Iranian official doesn't think it will be that soon. NPR's Carrie Khan has more.
7: Trump posted that a deal to end fighting between the U.S. and Iran is, quote, scheduled to get signed on Sunday. And he added that the Strait of Hormuz, a key transport route for the world's oil and gas supply, will be